'Twas in another lifetime, one of toil and blood, when blackness was a virtue, the road was full of mud. I came in from the wilderness, a creature void of form. Come in, she said, I'll give you shelter from the storm. And if I pass this way again, you can rest assured I'll always do my best for her, on that I give my word. In a world of steel eyed death and men who are fighting to be warm, come in, she said, I'll give ya shelter from the storm. Not a word was spoke between us, there was little risk involved. Everything up to that point had been left unresolved. Try imagining a place where it's always safe and warm. Come

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2: Welcome to the Global Village. I'm Chris Heim.

This time in the Global Village, it's some next-gen Zydeco as we highlight music from some of the artists who followed in the footsteps of family members and have done some great Zydeco themselves. Perhaps one of the most famous, if not the most famous, is C.J. Chenier, the son of the king of Zydeco, Clifton Chenier. And that's where we'll begin this visit to the Global Village.

Starting and ending that time around in Louisiana. And there at the end, with the help of the Dirty Dozen Brass Band, they actually redid all of Marvin Gaye's album, What's Going On. And they're one example of it. It's a song Right On from the Dirty Dozen Brass Band. We also heard the Klezmatics. This was their 40th anniversary album, a New York-based klezmer band that then obviously kept going for a really long time. And they did an album called We Were Made for These Times. And from that, we heard the Pacers Tanz or the Drummer's Dance. Out of Brazil, accordionist Livia Matos from her album Verve. Interesting artist who draws on a lot of different influences from Brazil, really interested in circus music, and has at times that sort of feel to it. You kind of feel like you're under the big tent there and waiting for all sorts of amazing acts to appear. We heard Caucaia from that release, Verve from Livia Matos. And we started with C.J. Chenier's. We're highlighting some next-gen Zydeco, this time here in the Global Village. Some of the artists who have followed in their family footsteps and continue to make, although often sometimes change a bit, the sound of Zydeco. That's certainly true for C.J. Chenier, the son of Clifton Chenier. And we heard him doing Zydeco Cha-Cha from his album Too Much Fun. We'll take a short break and then hear from another artist doing something similar to C.J. Chenier, both his father and grandfather, famous Zydeco artists. And he has taken that music from a very early age and added his own nouveau Zydeco spin to it all. Music from Chris Ardoin coming up in just a minute when we're back here in the Global Village.

music. They're from the great Puerto Rican salsa band Sonora Ponceña. And this is an album that they recorded in 1976, considered one of the classics of salsa. It got remastered and reissued 50 years later. And we heard La Pollera Colorada from Sonora Ponceña. We also heard the Soul Jazz Orchestra out of Canada from their Solidarity album with Ya Basta. The Ganj Bay Brass Band, they hail from Benin, been together for several decades now, and did an album that kind of brought the influence of their brass band sound from Benin together with the brass band sounds of the Crescent City. The album called From Ouida to Another World, and we heard The Gateway to the Grand Return, music from the Ganj Bay Brass Band. And we started with Chris Ardoin and Double Clutchin', and a neat version of that Motown classic, Papa Was a Rolling Stone, that from their album Best Kept Secret, as we are highlighting some of the next generation of Zydeco players, musicians whose fathers and grandfathers, or in the case of the artist we'll hear next, an uncle and a great-grandfather who were Zydeco artists. Corey Arsenault is coming up next, and we'll get to some music from his album Accordion Man. In fact, we'll hear the title track of that. That is coming up after a short break when we got more Zydeco sounds coming your way here in the

CC, still looking, Clifton Chenier, and there his son doing a tribute to him. CJ Chenier from what actually was his debut album, although I guess most of the band that was playing with him was his dad's band, the album Hot Rod. And we heard You're Still the King to Me, music from CJ Chenier. We also heard some punk mariachi, some fun stuff from the group Mariachi El Bronx, and from their self-titled set, we heard El Dorado, Papa Says No. We also heard the Roma Stomp from the great Balkan brass band Fanfare Chocarlia, joined by Canadian guitarist Adrian Rosso. This was the second album they did together, the album called The Devil Rides Again, and we heard Roma Stomp from that. And we started with Corey Arsenault, the nephew of Furnace Arsenault, continuing the family tradition, and we heard the title track of one of his albums, Accordion Man, done there with his Zydeco Fusion Band, as we've been highlighting some of the next generation of Zydeco players this time here in the Global Village. The full list of all the selections that we played, information about upcoming shows, world music news, videos, lots of related items that we post all on our Facebook page. 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
0: Hello, fellow funk fans. It's me, Michael B., host and producer of Tonic, the Funky Groove Show, where I dive into original vinyl, B-sides, rare cuts, and instrumental tracks from the 1960s to today and from all over the globe. 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

Coming at you from KGOU in Norman, Oklahoma, this is Michael B. back with Tonic, the Funky Groove Show. That's right, we are locked and loaded with another mix of instrumental funk, groove, soul, disco, jazz, hip-hop, and more from the 1960s to the 2020s, and ready to rock your world. Thanks so much for tuning in, everybody. British hip-hop artist DJ Format got us out the gate with his tune, Turning Point, off his 2005 album, If You Can't Join 'Em, Beat 'Em, on the Genuine label. And there's loads more where that came from, so let's not waste another moment. Headed at you right now, and from 2018, it's Mr. All and Nicholas Baudino keeping it rolling with Funk City on Tonic, the Funky Groove Show. Don't go nowhere.

off an album recorded in 2009, but unreleased until their 25th anniversary reissue of the album. That's German outfit The Mighty Macambos with Working Part 2 instrumental. Yeah, they teamed up with soulful singer Giselle Smith for their collaborative Macambo Records album, This Is Giselle Smith and the Mighty Macambos, and that particular tune was left off the original release. But I'm so glad they included it in their 2024 reissue so we could hear it here. This is Tonic, the Funky Groove Show. And heading back to the top of that set was Mr. All and Nicholas Baudino with Funk City from their 2018 self-published album, Blaxploitation. Next was soul and R&B guitarist Phil Upchurch, straight from the Chicago music scene, with Crosstown Traffic off his 1969 Cadet LP, Upchurch. And disco keyboard veteran Walter Murphy covered George Gershwin with It Ain't Necessarily So from his 1977 Private Stock Records album Rhapsody in Blue and pulled from the original vinyl record. This is Michael B., and we continue now with something from the retro category as we revisit one of my favorite decades, the 1980s. Yeah, if you've ever listened before, you may notice that I always try to squeeze in at least one tune from the 80s in every episode, if at all possible. Not only is it the decade of my youth, but there's just something about the cheesy, electronic, artificial stylings of the period I just can't get enough of. So let's give it over to Dwight Sykes, a.k.a. Sporty Cat, who's going to give us an instrumental take on his 1986 single, Rock Steady, as Tonic the Funky Groove Show continues.

from 1991 and living up to its title, that's Strange by Nightmares on Wax from their Warp Records EP, A Case of Funk. Before that was Babuzza, or Bubuzza, a side project featuring members of Jungle Fire and the Surefire Soul Ensemble with Icebreaker, their 2020 Coal Mine Records single. Before that were two tunes that ended up being related to each other and discovered by accident. First was The Monks with a single from somewhere around 1975 on the Gallo Record Company Vault label called Blockhead. Next was James Anthony Simon, who recorded under the moniker Blockhead with a tune called Rock'em Sock Hop off his 2019 Backwoods Studios album Free Sweatpants, The Instrumentals. And Dwight Sykes started that set with an instrumental take on his 1986 Vamp Records single Rock Steady. You're tuned in to Tonic, the Funky Groove Show, with me, Michael B., and we continue now with a track that turned up on a 1995 compilation called Original 70s Funk. The problem is, I can't determine if it was recorded in the 1970s or just included on a 90s album that sounds like it's from the 70s. I'm not sure it actually matters, because it's great. Check it out for yourself. It's Derek Austin with Blue Coat Boy as we turn the corner on Tonic, the Funky Groove Show.

0: Closing out this hour of Tonic the Funky Groove Show, that's a dude I often put at the end of hour two, simply because most of his fantastically funky tunes are just so dang long. But I opted to close out the first hour this time and show love to Brazilian funk maestro Diodato. That's his tune Shazam, pulled from the original vinyl record Knights of Fantasy on the Warner Brothers label from 1979. Derek Austin started that set with a short tune called Blue Coat Boy, included on a 1995 compilation called Original 70s Funk on the Joseph Weinberger Limited label. We got a little jazzy on you as Japanese combo The Seatbelts gave us The Egg and You, another vinyl record from my collection, and bright blue vinyl at that, from their 2024 compilation album Songs for the Cosmic Sofa Cowboy Bebop, something fun from that brilliant anime series, and on the Milan label. And English artist Malcolm McLaren gave us one more tiny tune from the 80s with Supresto from his 1985 Charisma album Swamp Thing. Malcolm McLaren, who passed back in 2010, held another office in music history as the famous, or infamous, manager of the Sex Pistols. We're down to our last moments as this hour of Tonic the Funky Groove Show fades away, but there's more in store. This is Michael B. Thanks so much for tuning in for our show. 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

yeah, kicking off this hour of Tonic the Funky Groove Show with a tune that definitely fits that description of a funky groove. That's the RH Factor with Pastor T. Well, I am Michael B., and you are certainly most welcomed back for another round of instrumental funk, groove, soul, disco, jazz, hip-hop, and more from the 1960s to the 2020s and broadcast to you each week from KGOU. Greetings, my friends, from Norman, Oklahoma. As always, it is just fantastic to be behind the mic and traveling these airwaves with you. Thanks for joining me. As mentioned, the RH Factor started off this hour. The 10-piece band attributed to the recording was produced by American trumpeter, composer, and bandleader Roy Hargrove, hence the RH in the RH Factor. That tune was from their 2003 Verve album, Hard Groove. Well, Hard Groove is all too appropriate as we continue, seeing as how Canadian outfit The Majestics are next in line. Yeah, from 1967, it's their medley, Philly Dog, Night Train, Shotgun. It's going to take it from here as Tonic, the Funky Groove Show, takes off.

Oh, yeah, slowing it down with a real organ groover. That's New Orleans' own James Booker with Gonzo, the A-side to his 1960 single on Peacock Records. Before that was hip-hop moguls Arrested Development with the instrumental take on their track Hip Hop Saves Lives from their 2024 Vagabond Productions album Bullets in the Chamber. We got a sweet little groover from American blues rock and boogie band Canned Heat. Before that, with I Don't Care What You Tell Me from their 1972 United Artists Records LP, Historical Figures and Ancient Heads. And the Majestics started set numero uno for this hour with their medley Philly Dog, Night Train, Shotgun off their 1967 Arc Records album Instrumental R&B. It's Tonic, the Funky Groove Show, and since we ended that set with a little something from New Orleans, I thought we'd give the Crescent City one more nod with another tune from the Big Easy. Taking on one of the funkiest bands there ever was, the Meters from Nola Proper, it's Danish jazz group Wonderbras with their live cover of Sissy Strut, taking it from here.

From 1967, that's guitarist Howard Roberts taking on the classic The Look of Love off his Capitol Records album Guilty. At the top of that set was Danish jazz band Wonder Braz, showing just how far and wide the love of New Orleans' own The Meters goes as they took on Sissy Strut off their 2001 self-published album Live at Cafe Bopa. Next, King Cobb Steely gave us some Canadian alt-rock vibes with their tune Deadbeat from their 2004 Outside Music LP Destroy All Codes. We heard from London trio Les Homa, whose 2024 album See Cosy includes 11 instrumental tracks blending jazz, lounge, exotica, and cinematic grooves. The tune was Cosy Cosy, or So So, and is issued on the Sudden Hunger Records label. And Vince Guaraldi, Mr. Peanuts Music himself, stopped by with a cartoon tune called Joe Cool, which was probably recorded in the 1960s, but included on a 2010 Fantasy Records compilation called Peanuts Portraits, the Classic Character Themes. Hey, I bet you didn't know this. Vince Guaraldi's nickname was Dr. Funk. Hey, Joe Cool's got nothing on a name like that. Well, my name is Michael B., and this is Tonic the Funky Groove Show. We've got a trio of tunes in the next set before we close it out, with one more by another funky doctor at the end of the show. First up, it's English pop rock band The Herd, who brought some big band jazz energy to their 1968 recording Paradise Lost. Let's check it out. It's The Herd with Impressions of Oliver.

Guitar man Tom Rotella took his job seriously as the final tune to transition us from the last set to the last song, as he gave us a rockin' groover. Roy's Groove, in fact, the title of that piece from his 2024 High Note Records album, Side Hustle. The Herd started that set with Impressions of Oliver from their 1968 Fontana record, Paradise Lost. And in between, from 2024, was Brooklyn-based trumpeter Dave Guy with I'll Follow You from his album Ruby on the Big Crown Records label. Friends, I'd like to give you each a high five and a heartfelt thanks as we close out today's episode of Tonic the Funky Groove Show. And there's one more tune in just a moment. This original program comes to you each week from KGOU in Norman, Oklahoma. 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From his 1977 Lester Radio Corporation album, Funk Reaction, it's For the Love of It. 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

Welcome to Jazz and the American Spirit. I'm Jeff Rupert, and today we got the show started off with a classic from the album Sonny, Side Up. That was Sonny Stitt on the tenor sax, Sonny Rollins on the tenor sax, singing and playing the trumpet, Dizzy Gillespie. Ray Bryant was on piano, and Tommy Bryant was on bass, and Charlie Persip was on the drums. And Sonny Side Up was recorded in 1957, but that was about maybe the eighth or ninth time Dizzy Gillespie recorded Sonny Side of the Street, and I like his vocal prowess as well as his great trumpet playing, and I hope you did too. Today on Jazz and the American Spirit, we're going to have a blast. I've got a wonderful stack of records ready to play for you all. And up next, we're going to go to Sergio Mendes and his band Brazil 66, which was very popular in the late 60s. And we're going to go to a piece composed by Henry Mancini, as performed by Sergio Mendes. This is, originally I think it was called Lujan, known as Slow Hot Wind. And you might remember this, there was a Henry Mancini album in 1961 called Mr. Lucky Goes Latin, and the tune had nothing to do with the TV show that Henry Mancini wrote for Mr. Lucky, but the album was a good success, and then it was used in the movie The Big Lebowski. And at any rate, let's check out Sergio Mendes and Brazil 66. Here's Slow Hot Wind on Jazz and the American Spirit.

That was Stanley Turrentine's 1966 classic, Sonny, as performed by Stanley Turrentine, of course, on the tenor saxophone. We got today's show started with Sunny Side of the Street, and then we heard Sergio Mendes play Slow Hot Wind, and then George Benson played The Cooker. Basie, Count Basie, that is, played That Warm Feeling, and of course we just heard Sonny by Stanley Turrentine. And up next, we're going to hear a tune that Cole Porter wrote for the 1948 play Kiss Me, Kate, which was a take on Shakespeare's Taming of the Shrew. And from that Broadway play, we're going to hear Too Darn Hot, as played by Mel Torme, sang by Mel Torme. I think Art Pepper's on the alto saxophone, Frank Rosalino's on the trombone, Mel Lewis is on the drum. This is a swinging affair. This is from the album Mel Torme Swings Schubert Alley. Here's Too Darn Hot.

music of Tad Dameron here on Jazz and the American Spirit. A little side note, a lot of ways, some of the ways that jazz musicians learn how to improvise is through songs that jazz musicians write. And that one is a perfect example. Most jazz musicians know Hot House inside and out and use a lot of the melodic content of that song as their jazz vocabulary. So what jazz players do is take tunes like that, maybe a piece like Donnelly by Miles Davis or Confirmation by Charlie Parker, and take ideas from those songs and flip them upside down, play them backwards, change some notes here and there, basically standing on the shoulders of greatness of the great bebop composers. And Tad Dameron is certainly one of them, and Barry Harris shines brightly playing the music of Tad Dameron. You're listening to Jazz and the American Spirit. We're having a fun summer, just spinning some records. Then up next on the turntable, we've got a 1956 recording by a wonderful singer who I confess is also easy on the eyes. Yeah, her name is Abby Lincoln. And here she sings a piece by Duke Ellington. And I think the words were added much later, if I'm not mistaken. The song is called Warm Valley. And she's here playing with an orchestra arranged and conducted by the wonderful alto saxophonist Benny Carter, who was part of the Harlem Renaissance. At any rate, the song, as I mentioned, I think, is Warm Valley by Duke Ellington. And this is one that skipped the censors back when Duke Ellington originally released it, maybe 30 years before Abby sang it. You see, Warm Valley was the A-side, and the B-side of the 78 was the Flaming Sword. Here's Abby Lincoln singing Duke Ellington on Jazz and the American Spirit. My name is Jeff Rupert.

We've been having fun today on Jazz in the American Spirit, and I hope you're having a wonderful summer and enjoying listening to some jazz. We got today's show started off with Dizzy Gillespie singing and playing Sunny Side of the Street. And then the Henry Mancini classic, Slow Hot Wind, was performed by Sergio Mendes in Brazil 66. George Benson played the cooker. Count Basie played That Warm Feeling, and Sunny was played by Stanley Turrentine. Mel Torme sang the Cole Porter classic, It's Too Darn Hot. And Sonny Sitt played his hit, Sunny Side. We heard George Benson with the theme from the summer of 42. Barry Harris played Hot House, and we just heard Abby Lincoln playing Warm Valley. And we're going to close out with a tune written by Irving Berlin. It was first recorded, I think it was on Alexander's Ragtime Band. It was performed by Ethel Merman. And later, the recording I remember is Bing Crosby and Danny Kaye sang it in White Christmas. And the song, it's Heat Wave. We're going to hear my former boss, Ernestine Anderson, great singer, singing Tropical Heat Wave here on the show. And I hope you have a great summer. I hope you stay cool. Again, this is Jazz and the American Spirit. My name is Jeff Rupert. I will see you around.

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2: 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I discovered jazz singer-songwriter Allegra Levy through her delightful, very hip children's CD, Songs for You and Me, and went on to learn what others had known for years about this award-winning vocalist, that she is one of the most interesting, swinging, heartfelt young talents on the scene today. Allegra charged out of the New England Conservatory of Music in 2011 with a degree in jazz vocal performance, ready to roll, only to find a jazz world much more challenging than her schooling had prepared her for, and a musical community more competitive than encouraging. Undaunted, Allegra recorded multiple CDs and went on to be named a top 10 rising star among jazz vocalists in Downbeat's 2021 Critics Poll. Last month, Allegra won Mayor Mondami's 2K Child Care for All Jingle Contest to help promote the city's new 2K program, offering free child care for two-year-olds starting this fall, making this a fun time to revisit my 2023 conversation with Allegra when she only had one child, a two-year-old. Since then, she has had a second child who coincidentally is about to turn two. I'm Judy Carmichael, and this is Jazz Inspired. Here's Allegra from her CD, Looking at the Moon, on Irving Berlin's I Got the Sun in the Morning, from Annie Get Your Gun.

0: So talk about this track. I just loved it, and you've inspired me to sing it. So I've known about this tune forever, and it never occurred to me to sing it. And it's certainly good for these dark times to sing something.
1: Oh, my gosh. Seriously. You know, this song is from Annie Get Your Gun.
0: Yeah.
1: And I was a huge musical theater nerd growing up. And actually, so many of those songs in that show are beautiful. I mean, they are just exquisite. And I love those. I love that show. I love those songs. And I actually sang this song at my bat mitzvah.
0: No,
1: we rewrote,
0: really?
1: We rewrote the lyrics to be like, I've got, you know, the Weisses and the and the Levies and the, you know, Snyders and the that Moon record that I did actually is all about like my relationship with celestial type stuff and how it's kind of had this theme through my life. And yeah, that's an oldie but a goodie for sure.
0: It was interesting to me to read in your liner notes that it was intimidating a bit to sing standards after bursting on the scene as a singer-songwriter. And it's funny because I come from a place that I feel everybody should do standards up front, you know, just to sort of, it's like a chef. They say, you know, you can do all these fancy things, but can you just make a perfect roast chicken, you know, or
1: right,
0: a perfect omelet? I kind of feel like the standards are the omelet. And you certainly sing them great. So how is it intimidating for you? That's interesting to me.
1: Well, I think it's, every jazz singer has sung standards. That's exactly what my you know, that's what I learned and I wanted to do too, is, and I love, I have like a serious love affair with standards. And I think I was like afraid to show my voice that way. I don't know. I think it's hard to, it's a hard question, because I think I was just finding that it's the easiest way to compare, you know, it's like I could do my best at singing standards and hopefully it would measure up, but it would never measure up to like Ella, or it would never measure up to Ella singing How High the Moon, you know? I mean, I think, and I don't feel that way about other singers. I feel like there's room for everybody's interpretation of a standard. And I always am curious to hear anybody's interpretation of a standard. I think that's why standards are so fantastic. But yeah, I was intimidated to record just put my take on this. And I did get some reviews that were kind of like, it wasn't the most creative approach to to the moon, or, you know, this has been done so many times before, you know, was a lot of the verbiage in the reviews. I noticed that, whereas with my original stuff, I felt like there was a little more, I could be a little more of me.
0: That's interesting, because you got a great review in Jazz Times with Loudon. I can't think of his name right now, and I feel terrible about that because he's such a beautiful writer. And it's interesting because I've had vocalists, I've told you that I'm just tiptoeing into singing, and vocalists were the ones, or have been the ones, that are very encouraging of different voices coming at it, which was a surprise to me because I haven't always felt that with instrumentalists. Some have been very supportive, and I've been fortunate in having a lot of support. But I found that vocalists, it's interesting, shows your humility, but vocalists are, yeah, go for it, you know?
1: I think singers are a really supportive group, and I think we also get sidelined a lot, and we get told that we're not instrumentalists and we're not musicians because we're not instrumentalists. And, you know, it's a constant struggle to try to, you always feel like you have to prove your musicianship as a vocalist to instrumentalists. And so I think there is some camaraderie there. It's not always just competitive. I'd like to think that, at least.
0: Definitely that way. I know there's all the singer jokes and all of that, so, you know,
1: but they're brutal.

0: And your mom sang to you. That's another song from this CD. It was the first thing you remember her singing to you. Talk about this. Yeah. I thought that was
1: Cat
0: so
1: Stevens.
0: Sweet.
1: Yeah. She actually, it's funny because that's actually her least favorite track on the Moon album.
0: Oh, is it really?
1: It is because, you know, my mom grew up with James Taylor, Joni Mitchell, Cat Stevens, all of these classic, Carly Simon, all these classic like folk singer-songwriters who are amazing and beautiful, you know, and she loves that. That's her favorite thing. She has become a jazz mom through her kids, but I think her first loves were really like the Beatles and, you know, simple.
0: Who she grew up with, right.
1: Absolutely. And she loves that music. So when I took Cat Stevens' tune and made it a little, it's kind of a loss of innocence there where it is the lullaby that my mother sang to me, and it is, but it kind of gets a little bit twisted and it goes into odd meters and it's a little bit different sounds and a little bit nightmarish towards the end. And the lyrics of the songs are terrifying when you actually think about it. So yeah, my mom's not a huge fan of that interpretation, although she might disagree with me, but she, you know, she definitely was like, I don't know, I think she likes the original.
0: Well, you do get, that generation got, most in that generation got very married to the people who, to those versions, I think. And, you know, I loved it, and I'm that same generation as your mom, and so I came up with those same things, but I'm completely open to people doing different things, and I loved your interpretation. I thought it was great. So moms are never satisfied. Come on.
1: Especially not Jewish mothers. It's true. It's true.

0: My guest, Allegra Levy from her CD, Looking at the Moon. I'm Judy Carmichael, and this is Jazz Inspired. You grew up with a family of writers, and I'm always curious about the creative environment that people grow up with. And those of us with creative parents are very fortunate because being creative and tapping into that and living that way is the great gift, I think, of having parents like that. So talk about that, somewhat about being surrounded by writers.
1: Absolutely. There's no question that I wouldn't be doing this if it hadn't been for my parents being so creative and encouraging creativity in the house. Like, as opposed to go watch a TV show, they'd say, you know, oh, you're bored, why don't you go write a play, or why don't you go write a song. And I also had the grammar police kind of looking over my shoulder constantly my entire life. And my mom was an investigative journalist and newspaper reporter. My dad was on the news, and then eventually was a newspaper reporter as well. And my mom wrote a biography about Eartha Kitt and her daughter's relationship, and which was fabulous. And there was a lot of connections there with jazz and moms and all sorts of things, Eartha Kitt being one of the greatest jazz singers. And my brother went on to be a jazz biographer as well. So yeah, my brother's book on Sonny Rollins just came out recently. So I have this whole house of all these incredibly genius writers, and they have high expectations, I think, and they're also just very encouraging. And I definitely loved words from an early age, but I think part of me always wanted to be a writer, but this was my version of that. I was never quite the same, and I do really value lyrics. I really value the weight of words, and try to use them carefully. And I also definitely have editors constantly. So yeah, it was definitely an interesting upbringing of a Jewish creative household with lots of energy and lots of artistic energy going on.

0: So talk about Lullaby of the Orient. I love this tune.
1: That's a great tune. Yes. So that was written by Duke Jordan, who's the late husband of Sheila Jordan, who's one of my heroes, who's still going in her 90s. She's incredible. I was encouraged to write lyrics to that tune by Steeplechase Records, the label. They were encouraging me to write lyrics to some other tunes, some other composers, which was really great because I love to write lyrics and I wanted to try my hand at writing lyrics to other composers' work. And it just fit perfectly to my experience of traveling in Hong Kong. I felt like the song was about, I think it was about one of Duke's tours in maybe Tokyo, I believe. And I was in Hong Kong doing this gig abroad when I was 24. And I had so much creative energy from living in a new place. And those lyrics came, I felt like, really naturally with that melody. Like I felt like we were kind of, he had written something that I had heard while I was there, basically. And that is one of my big memories of Hong Kong, is just like the love for that place. Like I fell in love with it. I fell in love with my husband there. I also was getting over heartbreak. So there was a lot going on and I was 24. I was just a little youngin. So yeah.
0: Talk about Carmen Staff. Am I saying her name correctly?
1: Staff, yeah. Staff. Yes.
0: Oh,
1: yes.
0: She goes with the German. I love her. I wasn't familiar with her. And she's on a number of your CDs. So talk about her. I was very, very impressed.
1: She is my favorite pianist to work with. We were kind of arranged by John McNeil, the trumpet player. We were both going to these sessions in Brooklyn at the Tea Lounge. It was kind of a hang for a lot of people who had studied at New England Conservatory tend to end up there, different generations. And Carmen had studied at NEC several years before I had, and we had a lot of mutual friends, and I heard her play and I was just in love. You know, I just felt like she was my musical soulmate or something. But she's so brilliant, and she's also just such a beautiful human being. Like, she's just so kind and giving, and that translates to the studio as well, and it translates to rehearsals, and it translates to just every time I'm working on anything original, I really want to share it with her. And we've become really, really close friends over the years. And I actually just asked her to work on my next album, in which we're supposed to record in December. And I was thinking that this would be our fifth project together. She really has she's a beautiful storyteller as a pianist. Like, she really tells a story always, and she's really emotive. And that's what I love about her. And she's also very non-judgmental. Like, she's very open-minded, which is sometimes tricky to find in New York, actually, you know? I feel like it's hard sometimes with collaborators. It's hard to find the right collaborators always who really gets it.
0: I think that's important to pursue a little bit. I think people would be surprised by that. People, our listeners, would, with you saying that a pianist would be judgmental. I know what you mean. But you're yes. Hiring them. You're hiring them. You think that they would come in and be all in. And it's not always that way. I mean, I'm stunned. I've been at this longer than you, and I can tell you I'm always stunned when musicians I hire don't have any gratitude. Not that they have to say, oh, thank you, thank you, thank you for the gig. Thank you, thank you, thank you. I'm thinking, but, you know, a follow-up email, thanks for the gig, might be nice. You know, it doesn't happen very much. I mean, talk about that. Why do you think that
1: totally.
0: Is? I think that will surprise the listeners, people who are listening to this conversation.
1: I think people allude to the fact that being an artist and being a jazz artist is difficult. I think people always kind of like do throw off comments about it, but nobody really gets into how difficult it is and how there really is such a war for resources, especially in the scene of New York, and how challenging it is for young artists to climb or scale or even get onto the first step of the mountain that is the jazz scene. And everybody, it is very, sometimes you'd like to say it's an oral tradition, everybody's helping each other, but that's not true. It's not always the case, you know? I've definitely had tricky times finding people that were really my support system and would allow me the space to create and how I create and write as I write and not be afraid of being simple, not be afraid of being emotive. I think, and as a woman, I think it's very difficult as a young woman to be taken seriously in as a singer or as an instrumentalist. It's just a very, very challenging scene. And a lot of people suffer from, they suffer from mental health issues because of it. Like, it's very difficult. There's been surveys done where jazz musicians are really, especially in New York, are have some of the highest rates of mental health issues because of the difficulty and hardship that people have to go through just to try to do their art. So it is really challenging to find your correct support team. And sometimes I feel like I'm still looking for it. And sometimes I feel like I have some, I mean, Carmen Stoff is one of these people who has really always been super encouraging and supportive and always just telling me like to keep going and keep trying. And and that's, it's really important to hear that from your peers. Otherwise it's hard to keep it going, you know?
0: Yeah. I'm a bit depressed by that because I thought that was just my... No, I have to be honest. Because I have given this a lot of thought through the years, and I have had discussions with some of my contemporaries and said, is it just our generation that we're this way? And you're telling me that it's still this way. And I got my support early in my career when I was your age from much older musicians who heard me and were thrilled that someone was carrying on this tradition. And they were surprised that it was a young white woman who was playing stride piano. So they really did it. But it's become a joke with people who know me that I'll refer back to my early years in New York, that I'll say, oh, he was one of the three white guys that was nice to me. I mean, the fact that I can count, that I remember who those guys were, that it was, because I got all the support from the Basie crowd, you know, and it really was, and I don't say that lightly, I mean, that was a huge thing, but at the same time, it's, I wanted to think that now that so many of you have been in school together, and I inferred that there was some sort of support because you're all coming up in en masse with these degrees and, you know, which we didn't have. It was I guess we should just end here.
1: No. We have to keep fighting the good fight.
0: I'm part of your new support system, Allegra. I'm on the team.
1: No, I mean, and I'm also trying to be supportive of the next generation, even though, you know, I see all these college students coming up who are in school right now and graduating from school the same way. And I'm like, how are you guys going to do this? Like, how are you, you know, it's been so hard and it's still hard and I'm still trying and I'm still working at it. And I think the answer that I've come up with, and although it might be a little depressing, is that you have to be real and just be honest with what's going on. And when you start talking to your peers about it, like, oh, you feel that way too, suddenly you start to think, okay, I'm not alone here. And it helps you to make better music and to keep going, keep on keeping on, I suppose. But yeah, it can be an isolating experience for sure. It's very isolating.

Allegra Levy from her CD, Cities Between Us. I'm Judy Carmichael, and this is Jazz Inspired. Carmichael, and this is Jazz Inspired. 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

0: 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I'm talking with singer-songwriter Allegra Levy. Talk about what Hong Kong did for you. Well, it got you a husband, but talk about also the just the experience of travel, and you started out thinking you'd be there a short amount of time, and then you stayed for a year, correct?
1: Yes. Hong Kong was one of the greatest years of my life, for sure. I took a three-month gig at the Four Seasons Blue Bar, where they had jazz two nights a week. And it was a really awesome artist residency because I could play my original music. I really had a lot of creative agency over what I could perform. And so songs like Cities Between Us, songs from my records were developed during that time because I got to play them every week. And I had 5-hour sets that I had to muscle through. And I also got to play in other places around Hong Kong throughout the week. And then I also got to travel. So I got to go to Thailand and Australia and Japan and really see this other part of the world. And it really opened my eyes. I mean, not only living in New York, you just become kind of obsessed with New York and you forget that there's this insanely huge world outside, and the musical tastes on the scene are different. The sounds on the streets are different. The interests are different. And it just really, it was really eye-opening. And yes, I did meet my husband there, which changed my life. And now we have a daughter and I miss it. It was really, it's a very close-knit scene. It's kind of changed in the past few years, but there were this kind of solid group of musicians who had lived there for a very long time, who are still friends of mine. But I really fell in love with the city as well. And I also got a chance as an artist to have some consistency in performing. And, you know, I was playing most nights every different places, and that's so important vocally and also just creativity, you know, just in terms of creativity. And yeah, it was really consistent. It was really fun. There was definitely there were different levels of musicians there, different values of performance. Like, you really had to be a strong performer. And I would have to get all dressed up in these crazy gowns with, you know, 5-inch heels and fake eyelashes. And really, very different from how I perform these days. But, you know, it was very glamorous. It was very exciting. And I'm grateful for that opportunity.
0: You're a Shirley Horn fan.
1: Yes. Yes.
0: Talk about Shirley Horn. I love Shirley Horn, and she's just nobody like Shirley Horn.
1: Man, she leaves her, it's the space that she leaves, I find, in her phrasing that changes everything. There, you know, it's what she doesn't say a lot of the time. And her piano playing too, but she just really is the queen of space.

You're coming of age, but you're lost on a page no one will see. Is wisdom wasted on the young? Or will the peaceful songs you've sung

0: In big contrast, the Anita O'Day that you brought me is just fantastic. Talk about this. She's a whew, another one, boy.
1: Yeah, I was a huge Anita O'Day fan my whole always. I've always, you know, I remember seeing that video or that image of her in that hat singing Tea for Two at Newport Jazz Festival, and she's just looking so fabulous, and she's such an incredible improviser, such a rhythmic improviser. I think that's what I really admire about her. And I really like rhythmic improvisation when it comes to scat. I feel like just communicating with the drums, like there's nobody who really, I mean, well, there are people who did it differently, Betty Carter, but you know, Anita is so playful. Like I love how playful she always was, and how direct and, but also like just playful and kind of casual, you know, like she's always sounds like she's being casual and like she's just having a cocktail. And all those singers, like, you know, June Christie and Anita, like those cool singers from that era are just some of my favorite sounds. And I worshiped Anita. I always had her in the back of my head. And I think I've always wanted to like be an incredible bebop scat singer, like just be able to be like, you know, spitting out crazy lines. I'm still working on it. But I think for me, like she does enough with her improvisation and she's so fun with it and just really spits it out. Yeah, I still try to listen to what she's done, and somewhere in between, it'll come together someday.

0: I'm Judy Carmichael, and this is Jazz Inspired. I'm talking with singer-songwriter Allegra Levy about her CD for children, Songs for You and Me. This is how I was introduced to you and completely knocked out. I was just, this is the swinginest, most happening CD. And is this your daughter on the front?
1: Yeah, it is. That's Stella Plum.
0: Oh my gosh. It's like sort of rocking out to you, dancing with you. I love it. It's great. And your dog too. Yep. I just noticed that too. This is fantastic. Talk about this, the inspiration for it. It's absolutely delightful. And I have actually been a distributor of yours. I have bought a bunch of these for people. Everyone I know with little kids now has a copy of this. So I'm like the big fan of this. Yes, talk about this delightful CD. I just adore it.
1: Thank you. I had a lot of fun making it. I mean, it was the most fun I've ever had in the studio by far. And it was also the biggest project because there are over 12 different musicians on this album. And, you know, one of the tracks we refer to as Sammy's Percussion Party because he literally played 14 different tracks of different instruments just on one song alone. So, I was inspired to make this album not only because I became a parent, because of course that's a huge part of it. I have a 2-year-old. She's the love of my life. She's fabulous. She's so full of energy and she exhausts me. But I also, during the pandemic, started writing songs for my niece who was 18 months. And I also started writing really simple songs because I had my ukulele with me and I spent a lot of time just kind of sitting with my ukulele and trying to have some comfort and consolation and humor. I have been discovering that there are a lot of amazing little indie children's musicians out there. There's a whole group of them that don't get played by Spotify and Apple Music and all these
0: right
1: giant distributors because, you know, they don't have the resources for it, but they make great music. But I too was a parent who would say like, hey, Google, play kids music. And, you know, you're
0: and
1: so
0: nothing
1: exhausted.
0: Would come up. Yeah.
1: The things that would come up were terrible. And, you know, nobody's really sitting there listening, trying to say like, this is what you should be playing for your kids. Like this is, you know, sometimes you'd hear Rafi and that would be great, but not all the time. And Lori Berkner, who's another, you know, person who's been around for a while, but there are some songs that are really just not thinking about our kids, not thinking about the adults that are listening to it.
0: Right, right. And just playing great music for the kids. You don't have to dumb
1: right.
0: it down.
1: No, that's exactly what I set out to do. I wanted to create a project that everybody in the family would want to dance to and sing to and listen to and that kids would be into and that kids would like maybe start improvising with and playing with and that adults would also be doing that and kind of bring out the kid in all of us and maybe not take jazz so seriously.
0: Mm-hmm. Yeah.
1: Which I do take very seriously. I do. And I, you know, I went to conservatory and all, and I listened to the greats and I still do, but I had heard some Jazz for Kids records specifically that were really, I didn't feel like enough of an entry. And so this is hopefully, you know, an entry.

0: We have to talk about it's so hard to be you. That's just, boy, I loved it.
1: Yeah, it's so hard to be you. I mean, who hasn't had that day? Like every day as a parent. I mean, I feel like as a parent, I'm always like, oh, this is so challenging. But also you hear your kid who's just crying because for no apparent reason whatsoever. And they really feel like that. They really feel like it is so hard right now. And I think it started as kind of a joke and just kind of like, oh, it's so hard to be you, sweetheart. I'm so sorry for your, you know, oh, a dirty diaper. Oh, no. But and in many ways, I felt like maybe we do have to take this seriously. You know, this is a really difficult emotional time for a kid and for me as a parent, a new parent. And you feel like a kid sometimes as a new parent because it's so overwhelming. And yeah, this song was really just like, I'm laughing hysterically at myself at how funny this is, where, you know, I feel like it was one of these explosions where my husband and I had our hands on each side of her and we're dragging her to the bathtub to try to make sure she didn't get anything anywhere. And, you know, everybody's kind of crying and dirty and messy and like exhausted. And you're just thinking, oh, it's so hard right now to be me. So that's what this song is. It's really just as it was written. I mean, and I just felt like swing was the best way to communicate that.

0: I'm Judy Carmichael, and this is Jazz Inspired. I'm talking with jazz singer-songwriter Allegra Levy. Allegra has a degree from the New England Conservatory of Music. I asked if the business of making a living as a musician was ever discussed when she went there.
1: Oh, definitely not. At the end of my time, there was something set up called the Entrepreneurial Musician or something that was a class that I finally took my junior or senior year. But I think in general, the focus was really on the creative aspect of your work and not about the reality of the scene and what your future would be like and how, you know, it was really about how to carve out an artist as opposed to how to sustain a career and a living. And I don't think there was a lot of support there at the time, really. I mean, I think a lot of it is nobody tells you that the best career opportunity that you could probably have most likely is to teach this. You know, when I was a 17-year-old coming out of high school, performing with my high school big band and really we went on a European tour and it was really fabulous. And I just loved to perform. I wanted to be a performer. I wanted to perform jazz. And I do think education is a really big part of jazz and the oral tradition and helping each other and telling stories. Yes. But I didn't go to school because I wanted to teach music and become a teacher at my best hope could be that I could maybe become a teacher at that institution. I went to conservatory so I can learn about the music and become an artist. Not really knowing about how much you really have to put in, how much you have to invest, how much into yourself and what, you know, you really have to know how to apply for grants. You have to know how to really push to get gigs and what that means and what's the scene like. Everything's like very secretive and you have to just figure it out on your own once you move to New York or move to a city. Yeah, that's not told to you when you're in school. And I think partially it is a huge disappointment once you get into the real scene. And partially what can a teacher really say without sounding discouraging? Like, this is going to be almost impossible. You know, I think about this a lot. I work with students at the New School and I think about it a lot. Like, do I say, like, this is really challenging. This is going to be so hard. This is the best possible future you can imagine for yourself is something that you may not imagine for yourself. Because you want people to dream big. You want people to shoot for, you know, their dreams. But I think some of the reality is holding us back as a society. And that is why my work with Women in Jazz organization is so important, I feel like, because we need to do better. We need to do more to empower young voices. The Women in Jazz organization was founded by saxophonist Roxy Koss and also a whole group of all of us who were, it was in 2017 when Trump was being Trump. And there was a lot of stuff going on. And everybody just felt like there was time for women to come together as a community. Just within our kind of small group in New York of women who all started kind of talking to each other. And Aubrey Johnson also was one of the main voices in there, who's a vocalist as well and a good friend of mine. And Tahira Clayton is the vice president. Roxy Koss is the president. I joined the leadership team in 2020 as the secretary. And basically, we are trying to level the playing field in jazz. We're trying to bring women together to talk and work together and have a community and not continuously pit ourselves against each other, but try to really explore our relationships as musicians and as women and have these important conversations about what it's been like. Because like you said, you felt like there weren't a lot of women on the scene. I mean, I think every woman kind of has always felt like that. When I was at NEC, I was the only female freshman vocalist in my class. And it was a small class of musicians that freshman year. And there were other women in the program. There weren't a lot. But, you know, in a freshman seminar, I was the only woman there. And so I think when we all started getting together, we all started realizing that a lot of the themes were the same. Some people even liked it. Some people liked being the only woman. Some people thought that it somehow made them stand out or made them feel special. But at the end of the day, the treatment necessarily was, you know, wasn't great, you know, and basically women are just not getting the opportunity to be heard still, especially in jazz, especially in this art form where actually there were incredible, like you're talking about Mary McPartland or you're talking about Joanne Brachin yourself. There are all these musicians who came up before us who just didn't get the opportunity and were part of our founding women who were doing this out there and were isolated. And so we're just, Women in Jazz organization is there to try to bring everybody together. And our mentorship program works with college age students to try to connect them with a working jazz musician in New York or nearby them to kind of have an ear, have somebody who can support them. Because a lot of the programs, the educational programs, are still men. And a lot of them are white men. And a lot of them, you know, just aren't being given the same opportunities to learn. They're not being given the same opportunities to play. They're not being told to transcribe the same work. They're not being told to write. And, you know, Terry Lynn Carrington is doing an amazing thing with her new standards volumes, volume one and two. And she's been doing amazing stuff at Berklee and the Jazz and Gender program there. But Women in Jazz organization is part of that effort and part of kind of, we've all kind of been working at it from different angles to develop a community and to allow women to have a voice.
0: Well, I think you're awesome, and I'm now part of your team. I'm part of your cheerleader, your supportive team, and all of this. I'm all in on the train here, Allegra. I think it's just great, and all of your CDs. Thank you so much for taking this time to be on the show. I just loved it. I'm a super fan.
1: It's an honor. It's an honor, and thank you for inviting me and listening to my music. I really am grateful. So thank you.
0: You've been listening to my conversation with Allegra Levy. I hope you'll join me here next time when I talk with another creative person about how jazz inspires their life and work. I'm Judy Carmichael, the host and producer of Jazz Inspired. 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The closing music is Old Fashioned Love from my CD Trio. I'm on piano with my Cashman on sax and Chris Flory on guitar. 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
1: You knock back the schnapps, you talk back to cops, you walk in the room and conversation stops. I can't take you nowhere. No, I can't take you nowhere. You stagger, you sag, you're half in the bag. One glass of beer and you're a total drag. I can't take you nowhere. No, I can't take you nowhere. I buy three or four, you mooch plenty more. The check comes around and you are out the door. I can't take you nowhere. No, I can't take you nowhere.

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You gripe and you groan, you grouse and you moan. You called Honolulu on my telephone. 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

0: Jesse, you must be on your way. What a pity to say so long.
1: Dave Frischberg with the title track from his 1987 Fantasy Records release, Can't Take You Nowhere. That was recorded live at the Great American Music Hall in 1987. Dave Frischberg ably handling the piano, vocal, and compositional responsibilities with Can't Take You Nowhere. Welcome, I'm Clay Ryder. Thanks for tuning in. Despite all the advances in recording technology during the past century, a jazz performance captured in the studio has a different dynamic than one in a nightclub before a live audience. Granted, there are rare in-studio audiences that have made it onto recording dates, but generally the studio performance is about polished perfection and posterity. In the live setting, it's about creativity fueled by the excitement that enthusiastic onlookers can provide. In this hour, we will visit four clubs and listen to four performances that are live, long, and will bring you to the edge of your seat. In addition to opening up with Dave Frischberg, we're going to hear from diverse groups including Chick Corea and Origin, an all-star cast paying tribute to Eric Dolphy and Booker Little, and the Monty Alexander Trio. Up next, Chick Corea and Origin. This taken from an album entitled Live at the Blue Note, and this is Double Image.

Chick Corea and Origin. This taken from an album Live at the Blue Note that was released on Stretch Records in early 1988. We heard the Chick Corea composition Double Image. This featured Chick on the piano, Avishai Cohen on bass, Adam Cruz on drums, and a front line made up by many different woodwinds covered by Bob Shepard and Steve Wilson, along with Steve Davis on the trombone. This was originally released on Stretch Records, which at the time was Chick's personal label that was being distributed by Concord Jazz. I don't know if this album is still in print, but it may well be, because Concord has been pretty active in reissuing a lot of the content from their own label and also the stable of other jazz labels they've acquired over the years. Double Image by Chick Corea from a 1997 gig recorded live at the Blue Note in New York City. Well, continuing with our hour featuring live music that runs a little long and is guaranteed to bring you to the edge of your seat, we turn now to a very interesting all-star date from 1988. This is entitled Firewalls. Eric Dolphy and Booker Little remembered live at Sweet Basil, Volume 2, recorded in early October 1986 at Sweet Basil in New York City. The all-star group made up of Donald Harrison on alto sax, as well as bass clarinet, the trumpet work by Terrence Blanchard, Richard Davis on bass, Eddie Blackwell on drums, and Mal Waldron on piano. There are only three sides to this entire album, and we're going to listen to the title track from the album, Firewalls. So put on your seatbelts. We're going to go on a wild ride.

Firewalls, Eric Dolphy and Booker Little remembered live at Sweet Basil Volume 2, featuring an all-star cast of Mal Waldron, Richard Davis, Eddie Blackwell, Donald Harrison, and Terrence Blanchard. This is a Pro Jazz release from 1988. It was also issued in Japan through King Records, one of the large jazz distributors for many years, with the mixdown taking place in Tokyo in 1986. In the liner notes of the album, it reads, "This recording is about remembering and renewal, affirmation and tradition today and tomorrow. It is all there in the music, spanning 25 years, looking back and ahead at the same time." Well, given that this was recorded close to 30 years ago, we can just increase that timeline. But it is so true. Jazz improvisation and jazz, the art form, is timeless. Each generation passes the torch to the young lions of today, who ultimately become the elder statesmen of tomorrow, the ones protecting the musical history and lineage for all of us to enjoy now and into the future. Fire Waltz, remembering Eric Dolphy and Booker Little. If you'd like to know more about any of the material presented on this or any of the other Sound Ideas programs, I suggest you come by our website. 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

Continuing our hour celebrating live music that runs a bit long and guaranteed to take you to the edge of your seat, we turn now to a 1976 recording at the Montreux Festival. This is featuring the Monty Alexander Trio, which at that time was made of Monty on the piano, John Clayton on bass, and Jeff Hamilton on drums. We're going to hear their performance of the Nat Adderley composition, Work Song. This was released originally on Pazza Records in the U.S. It was also made available through MPS Records in Europe and most of Asia. A long-going relationship between Pazza and MPS, of course, ironically, PA, I believe, had its lineage actually to an Italian label of all things, but illustrating the international appeal of jazz music. Well, enough said. We turn now to Monty Alexander with Work Song.

The Monty Alexander Trio is closing out our hour together. This is Work Song, taken from the album Montreux Alexander Live at the Montreux Festival 1976. I hope you've enjoyed this hour of live, long, and on the edge. Live jazz performances guaranteed to tickle your fancy and challenge your mind. I'm Clay Ryder. Thanks for listening. I look forward to the next time we get together.

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straight into my heart, 'cause I want you to know what I'm talking about. I've been your solo lover now for quite a while. You've been my heaven sent angel, and you make me smile. I know I'm complicated like a spray painted maze, but I hope we can learn to weather

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27, I had a little farm and I called that heaven. Prices up and the rain come down and I hauled my crops all into town. Got the money, bought clothes and groceries, fed the kids and raised a big family. But the rain quit and the wind got high. Black old dust storm filled the sky. I traded my farm for a Ford machine, poured it full of this gasoline. Started rocking and rolling, deserts and mountains to California. Way up yonder on a mountain road, hot motor and a heavy load, going pretty fast, I wasn't even stopping, bouncing up and down like popcorn popping. Had a breakdown, kind of a nervous bust down. The mechanic fella there charged me $5, said it was engine trouble. Way up yonder on a mountain curve, way up yonder in the piney wood, I'd give that rolling Ford a shove, gonna coast as far as I could. Commenced the rolling, picking up speed, come a hairpin turn, and I didn't make it. Well, man alive, I'm telling you that the fiddles and the guitars really flew. That Ford took off like a flying squirrel and flew halfway around the world. Scattered wives and children all over the side of that mountain. Got to California so dadgum broke, so dadgum hungry that I thought I'd choke. I bummed up a spud or two and the wife fixed up some tater stew. We poured the kids full of it. Mighty skinny kids, look like a tribe of thermometers running around. Lord, man, I swear to you that was surely mighty thin stew. So damn thin, I really mean you could read a magazine right through it. Look at pictures too. Pretty whiskey bottles, naked women. Always have thought and always figured that if that damn stew'd been just a little bit thinner, some of these here politicians could have seen through it.

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You're listening to Community Radio for the Mid-Willamette Valley and the Sandy M. Canyon. You sure are. Good morning. I'm Ken Cartwright. Welcome into the Wednesday edition of Ken Till 10. It's grass. Get your grass ready. And we've got some great bluegrass music for you this morning. Something old, something new, something brand new, something real old. Just a variety of things. Let's take a quick look at our weather, though, to find out what we need to be prepared for today. We've got patchy smoke in the area, and the highs today of around, 88 degrees. It's going to be a warm one. Tonight, a 30% chance of showers before 10 p.m., patchy smoke before 8 o'clock, and on Thursday, areas of fog in the morning, then sunny with a high of 85. Friday, patchy fog, and then sunny with a high of 85. Saturday, areas of fog in the morning, and sunny with a high of 78 degrees. And we start the morning at 70 degrees. 70 degrees at 6 o'clock. Wow. It's time to turn it up.

Bluegrass Cardinals, and he called his child on earth. And just before the Bluegrass Cardinals, we heard Del McCurry, and the song was Highway of Regret. That was Del and Dog, David Grisman, picking on Surrey's Bad Moon Rising, Born on the Bayou, Bluegrass tribute to Creedence Clearwater, and James King back there with Here Today, Gone Tomorrow. And our album feature this morning is a great voice and a good friend. His name is Greg Blake. The album is called Songs of Heart and Home. And this album came out just a couple of years ago. It was produced by Sally Van Meter, and it's got so many great musicians on it, people we know and some of that we don't know as well. But you're in for a treat. Greg Blake on guitar and lead vocals, Blaine Sprouse on fiddle, John Reichman on mandolin, Mark Schatz on upright bass and clawhammer banjo, Jeff Scroggins on five-string banjo, Sally Van Meter on dobro. And some special thanks here to Claire Lynch, Laurie Lewis, Casey Groves, and Jeff Brown. First cut from that album, Sweet Love, a Carter Stanley song.

Jim and Jess, a classic bluegrass right there with Beautiful Moon of Kentucky. And just before Jim and Jesse, we heard A Mailbox on the Moon, Jim Hurst from his Looking Glass album. From Blue Moon Rising album, that was Bad Woman, Blue Side of the Moon. And we played a cut from our album feature this morning, Songs of Heart and Home, Greg Blake. We heard Sweetest Love. To take us to a news break, here are the Daughters of American Bluegrass with Hold What You Got.

0: Public News Service Door Newscast, July the 22nd, 2026. I'm Mike Clifford. In testimony before the Senate Tuesday, Defense Secretary Pete Hegseth made his case for President Trump's $87.6 billion supplemental funding request, mostly intended to replenish the Pentagon after the U.S. war against Iran. The AP notes that Hegseth said the war has cost $37.5 billion so far. He provided that new estimate up from earlier accounts during testimony before the Senate Appropriations Committee, where his opening remarks were interrupted by protesters several times. Meantime, as daytime temperatures routinely soar above 115 degrees in the Phoenix area, officials are reporting a drop in heat-related deaths for the first time in years. It's part of an effort by elected officials to address the needs of Arizona's most vulnerable people, who are often exposed to extreme and often lethal heat.
1: Phoenix established an office dedicated to addressing sustained periods of extreme heat in the Sonoran Desert, where temperatures can be searing for weeks in a row. Phoenix Mayor Kate Gallego has helped create a bend in the curve of the growing number of heat-related deaths over the last 2 years.
2: We saw a reduction in the number of times we needed to use our cold water immersion treatment protocol for very severe extreme heat stroke patients.
1: While the number of deaths has dropped and remained steady, Gallego says heat-related emergencies still constitute a public health crisis. Phoenix also suffers from what's known as the heat island effect, when concrete and asphalt absorb the unrelenting heat all day and can't release it before sunrise. That means overnight temperatures can remain near 100 degrees. I'm Mark Moran.
0: The World Health Organization reports that heat stress remains a leading cause of weather-related deaths, and can exacerbate underlying medical conditions, including cardiovascular disease, diabetes, mental health, and asthma. Next, some New Hampshire residents say they'll keep sending needed supplies to Cuba, despite a State Department report condemning those who oppose America's foreign policy toward the island.
3: Experts with the United Nations warn Cubans face energy starvation due to the current U.S. oil blockade, which has only intensified effects of the U.S. trade embargo imposed in 1962. Portsmouth resident Diane Stradling has led several humanitarian delegations to Cuba. She says people are living in the dark without adequate food or medicine.
4: Our government is responsible for that, and that as a human being makes me feel absolutely horrible, and so I'll do anything I can to help.
3: Doctors warn infant mortality rates have doubled in Cuba since the oil blockade began in January. Stradling often sends suitcases of prenatal vitamins and other aid. President Donald Trump says Cuba is a threat to U.S. national security and has suggested it could be next following military action in Venezuela and Iran. I'm Catherine Carley.
0: This is Public News Service.
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6: Well, if you've been paying attention, the smoke is from a lot of fires from the north, east, and southeast of where we are right now. And today we've got a lot of patchy smoke, increasing clouds with a high of 95 degrees. Tonight, a 30% chance of showers, mainly before 10 o'clock. Patchy smoke before 8 p.m. and some patchy fog mixed with that. Jeez. Thursday, areas of fog in the morning and then cloudy with a high of 85 degrees. Friday, patchy fog in the morning and then some patches of smoke as well. Saturday, areas of fog in the morning, otherwise sunny with a high of 78 degrees. And Sunday, mostly sunny with a high of 80. You know, temperature will be a little cool off there. And right now we are at 80 degrees. For Community Radio News, I'm Ken Cartwright. Our album feature this morning, it's a gooden, a Sally Gooden, if you will. It is Greg Blake. The album is called Songs of Heart and Home. And from that album, here is Greg Blake and Claire Lynch with

The Boys from Indiana with Big Silver Moon over Dallas. And just before that, the Nashville Bluegrass Band with Hold Fast to the Right. And that's from an album by them called To Be His Child. And I apologize for the cut before that. That was Greg Blake from a feature album we're doing this morning. And there was just a bad track on that. And I hope it's the only one. Unfortunately, I have another cut of another album identical to that that I was able to grab. I'm going to play it now, and I hope that it plays all the way through and hope that it's not a problem with that particular track. Here is Greg Blake with Dreaming of a Little Cabin.

0: 100.7, 90.1 Community Radio. That is the Nashville Bluegrass Band with Home. And just before that, Sam Bush, Howlin' at the Moon, from his album by the same name. That album came out, 20-some years ago. Greg Blake finally got that cut to play. Dreaming of a Little Cabin, Songs of Heart and Home is the album it's from. And the Boys from Indiana just before that with Big Silver Moon over Dallas. It is 6:53, 70 degrees outside, and it's going to be a warm one today. It's going to be up into the mid-90s. We will have smoke blowing in from the east from the fires. That is for sure. And so be prepared for that. Hope you get your house cooled down now. Well, a little picking and grinning here with Bela Fleck, Home Sweet Home.
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0: picture of you from Southern Oregon around the Ashland area. That's Siskiyou Summit from their album From the Top. And just before that, we heard the Nashville Bluegrass Band with Home, and that's from their album Home of the Blues.
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0: Well, it's going to be a hot one today. Patchy smoke, increasing clouds with a high of around 96 degrees. Tonight, a 30% chance of showers, mainly before 10 p.m., some patchy smoke before 9 p.m., and that's it for overnight. For tomorrow, some areas of fog, otherwise sunny with a high of 85 degrees. Friday, patchy morning fog, then sunny with a high of 85 degrees. Saturday, areas of fog in the morning, and then sunny with a high of 78 degrees. That'll be nice to see. And currently, we are at 70 degrees. Our album feature this morning is a great album by Greg Blake, and the album's been out a little bit. There are a couple of cuts on there that I have played songs from that are very popular, and I'll do one of those now for you. Here's Greg Blake with a Johnny Cash song.

Greg Blake with two outstanding cuts that he recorded on his, I think it's his most current album. I believe he's working on a new one, but that particular song, I Still Miss Some Wanna Johnny Cash Song, and that's from his Songs of Heart and Home. And the song just before that was another Johnny Cash song from that same album, and that was Hey Porter. Great album. Can't say enough about it. Sally Van Meter on the dobro. She just knocks it out of the park. Another Northwest artist that we're very proud of, his name is Jacob Jolliffe. And he has a cut from an album called The Jacob Jolliffe Band with Middle of the Moon.

If you were thinking that's Junior Sisk, you're right. It's Hooked on Bluegrass, and it's from an album called Lost the Wagon. And just before that, we heard Jake Jolliffe with Middle of the Moon. And he's come so far as a musician. I've been watching that young man since he was about 7 or 8 years old. Jeez. Incredible. His voice has really come a long way, too. And that was from an album called The Jacob Jolliffe Band. And that was, the song was The Middle of the Moon. And a couple of songs back there by Greg Blake, which is our album feature this morning. Here's Joe Mullins and the Radio Ramblers with End of the World.

Greg Blake and Lori Lewis with Hills of My Home. And that is from their album, his album, Songs of Heart and Home. Before that, Johnny Campbell and the Bluegrass Drifters and How High Is That Mountain? Bluegrass, etc. Before that, with Hound Dogs, Never Die. And Joe Mullins and the Radio Ramblers with Let Time Ride. To take us to a news break, Port Elford. That was, boy, that was a while ago, with Sam Bush and friends. Here is Moon Juice.

0: From Feature Story News in London, I'm Simon Gaitan. The US military says it has carried out strikes on Iran for the 11th consecutive night, despite diplomatic efforts in Pakistan continuing in the wake of the collapsed ceasefire. US Defense Secretary Pete Hegseth has told the Senate Appropriations Committee that the war in Iran has cost an estimated $37.5 billion so far, and has asked Congress to approve $67 billion in additional military funding for operations in the region. Senate Democrats have accused the White House of poor planning, with Senator Patty Murray warning the conflict is spiralling out of control. Kate Fisher reports from Washington.
1: There are criticisms that this could be turning into what's called a forever war, which is something that both Secretary Hegseth and President Trump insisted it would not be. Pete Hegseth said himself that this money is needed to make up for critical shortfalls and to ensure that the military can have a strategic victory, which I think shows you that still the goal here is military victory, despite the fact that throughout this, Donald Trump has flip-flopped between that and trying to find a diplomatic way to end things.
0: Indian opposition leader Rahul Gandhi has been released after police detained him during a sit-in protest outside Prime Minister Narendra Modi's residence in New Delhi on Tuesday, in solidarity with growing demonstrations over the education system. The release comes a day after more than 10,000 protesters marched on Parliament. Neha Punya reports more from New Delhi.
2: We saw unprecedented scenes in the national capital of New Delhi. Tens of thousands of people showed up. They broke through barricades. They marched to Parliament's gates before they were pushed back. And since then, because of what is being called a brutal police crackdown, police teams using tear gas shells and sticks to push protesters back, there's been anger growing on the ground. So in the last 2 days, we've seen how protesters have stayed put at the protest site of Jantar Mantar in the heart of New Delhi.
0: Ukraine's President Volodymyr Zelensky has announced the firing of the country's commander-in-chief. The move follows protests sparked by the decision to sack the popular defense minister. Meanwhile, in Brussels, EU ambassadors are working to reach consensus on a 21st Russian sanctions package. William Denslow reports from the Belgium capital.
3: Despite the shake-up, Ukraine's president has sought to show a united front, stating that victory over Russia is a shared goal. But the decision to sack Army Chief Oleksandr Syrsky is seen as a climb down, following protests triggered by the sacking of former defence chief Mikhailo Fedorov. Fedorov is in his mid-30s and seen as a moderniser, credited for some of Ukraine's recent success on the battlefield. European leaders are also seeking to help Ukraine in its war with Russia through economic pressure on Moscow. But Greece is currently blocking the latest sanctions package, amid fears over the financial impact of blocking the shipment of Russian liquefied natural gas.
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4: 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Patchy smoke today, increasing clouds with high of 96 degrees. And tonight, a 30% chance of showers, mainly after 10 p.m. and patchy smoke before 8 p.m. Overnight lows 57 degrees. Thursday, areas of fog in the morning and then mostly sunny with a high of 85. Friday, patchy fog in the morning and then highs of 85 degrees and sunshine. Saturday, areas of fog in the morning, sunny with a high of 78 degrees. And currently we're at 72 degrees. For Community Radio News, I'm Ken Cartwright. Here's Russell Moore in third time out with Moon Magic.

That's the Fern Hill Bluegrass Band and Paul Smith. Boy, we sure do miss him. Passed away a couple of years ago. He was the Fern Hill Bluegrass Band. Russell Morton, third time out before that with Moon Magic. Poor Alford just before that with Moon Juice. And our album feature this morning is, I think, one of the finest bluegrass albums to come out in a long, long time by Greg Blake. The album is called Heart and Home, Songs of Heart and Home. And we'll play another cut from that album after I tell you that coming up this morning on KMUC Willamette Wake Up, you're going to learn how to stay safe during extreme heat events, and then Coast Range Radio explores ways to look at the inevitable wildfires in a way that centers on health and community standards and safety. So stay tuned at 8, a little after 8 o'clock this morning on KMUZ. Well, I'm at Wake Up for that. On KYAC, Paul Taves is in, and his feature subject this morning is all about barns. And if he knows anything, he knows about barns. So I invite you to join community radio for some great dialogue. Here's Tony Rice.

Stony Creek Bluegrass Band, Take Me Home, Country Roads. I'll tell you, it's not just about Denver area or Colorado. It's wherever home is that you've got a vision, that's for sure. All right, and Balsam Range back there with Moon Over Memphis, Tony Rice, and How Mountain Girls Can Love. Yes, indeedy. Coming up at 8 o'clock this morning on KMUZ, Willamette Wake Up. Got a great show for you, and very timely, too, I might add. Today on Willamette Wake Up, you're going to learn how to stay safe during the extreme heat events. Then, Coast Range Radio explores ways to look at inevitable wildfires as a way that centers on forest health and community safety. You'll hear that at 8 o'clock on KMUZ. On KYAC, you'll hear another half hour of bluegrass music before Arts, Loggers, and Leftovers with Paul Taves. And today we'll be discussing barns. How is it that they still stand up after all these years? And where are some of the more beautiful barns in the Willamette Valley and the Sandy Am Canyon? We invite you to stay tuned for that. Our album feature this morning is by Greg Blake. The album is called Songs of Heart and Home. And boy, it's true. They are songs about heart and home. And from that album, here are Summer Wages, Ian Tyson.

Nice job with that. Summer Wages, that's Greg Blake, our featured artist this morning, from his album called Songs of Heart and Home. And that, my friends, is going to wrap it up for this edition of Kent Till 10 for our KMUZ listeners, inviting you to stay tuned for Willamette Wake Up, how to deal with the heat. Yes, sir, you're going to want to know that. And for our KYAC listeners, stay tuned. Paul Taves is at 8:30 this morning. We're going to be talking about something very cool in this hot weather. Nice looking barns. There's some beautiful ones out there. Thank you so much for tuning in this morning. I'll see you back here bright and early tomorrow morning.

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0: 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Willamette Wake Up is our weekday local public affairs show that airs Monday through Friday at 8 a.m. You can hear the whole show again for up to 14 days or just the feature interviews produced by Willamette Wake Up as a podcast indefinitely. 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And you can follow us on Facebook for upcoming programs. I'm your host, Brian Gingrich. And today on Willamette Wake Up, we're going to learn how to stay safe during this extreme heat and extreme heat events with Michael Coyler. He's with the Environmental Health Environmental Health Resiliency Coordinator and about an upcoming resource fair. And then Coast Range Radio explores ways to look at inevitable wildfires in a way that centers forest health and community safety, and that's with Alex Budd with the Pacific Forest Climate Alliance. But before we get to those items, let's look at the community meetings calendar for this Wednesday, July 22nd. In Salem, the Parks and Recreation Board will be meeting at 2 p.m. That's happening at the City Operations Building located at 1457 23rd Street Southeast. And that meeting involves park tours, and they're going to be touring three parks in the city. The hearings officer that was scheduled for 5:30 this evening has been canceled. And the South Gateway Neighborhood Information Night is at 6 p.m. at Baxter Community Hall located at 1780 Baxter Road Southeast, and you can get more information at cityofsalem.net. In Monmouth, Music in the Park, coming up Threes, which is a Celtic band, that's happening at 6:30 in the Main Street Park, located at 120 Main Street South or Main Street East, and you can get more information at ci.monmouth.or.us. In the City of Independence, the mayor will be holding her office hours from 8:30 to 10:30 this morning in the Ash Creek Conference Room of City Hall, located at 555 South Main Street. And that, looking ahead at the weather, which is going to be quite interesting today. Let me pull that up. And hold on a second. And there we go. Okay, so today, from the National Weather Service, we have a slight chance of showers before 3 p.m. and then a chance of showers after 5 p.m. Patchy smoke afternoon, mostly sunny with a high near 97. Heat index values, the humidity, could go as high as 100 degrees. Tonight, a 30% chance of showers, mainly before 9 p.m., otherwise partly cloudy with a low around 82. Tomorrow, mostly sunny with a high near 87. That's going to feel cool. And Friday, we're looking at sunny skies with a high near 88. And Saturday, high near 80 with sunny skies. And Sunday looks like mostly sunny skies with a high near 82. How nice is that? And currently in beautiful downtown Salem, we are under clear skies and a temperature of 72 degrees. And speaking of the weather, today there are cooling shelters that are in operation, and I have three to report upon, and that's Woodburn. In Woodburn, the Arches Woodburn Shelter, which is located at 1560 Hardcastle Street, is open from 1 to 7 p.m. for 18 or older individuals. In Salem, the Arches Day Center, located at 615 Commercial Street Northeast, is open to 18 and older from 9 a.m. this morning until 7 p.m. this evening. And in Salem also, it is the Arches Family First, located at 1255 Broad Street Northeast, Suite 110. That's for families, and that's going from 7 a.m. to 7 p.m. And now I'd like to introduce our executive producer, of Willamette Wake Up, Melanie Zimmer. Melanie?
1: Well, thank you, Brian. Since we are talking about hot weather, and with a changing climate does come more severe weather, and hotter summers are one of those examples of the severity that we've been experiencing in recent times, and extreme heat is not something to ignore, especially if you live in a climate where you're used to temperatures that are generally mild. So we've invited Michael Coyler in the studio to talk with us about how to manage extreme heat, who might be more adversely affected, and a resource fair coming up on Saturday, July 25th, to get more information and, well, resources. Welcome, and thank you for joining us today, Michael.
2: Great. Thank you for having me.
1: So you're the Environmental Health Resilience Coordinator. Tell us more about your overall role with the county's Health and Human Services Department.
2: Yeah. So as the Environmental Health Resiliency Coordinator, I oversee a program that plans around increasing resilience for our entire community, but especially vulnerable populations. And I oversee our climate and health adaptation plan. I've worked with various community partners across Marion County to try and create more resilient healthy opportunities for, communities like older adults, children and infants, as well as people who work outdoors and various others. And we have goals to reduce heat-related illness, cold-related illness, and air quality-related respiratory illnesses.
1: All right. Well, great. Thanks for that overall. And I know that we're here to talk about heat today. So what do we really mean by extreme heat?
2: Yeah. So extreme heat is when summertime temperatures are much hotter and possibly more mild than average. Because some places are hotter than others, this depends on what's considered average for a particular location at that time of year. So humid and muggy conditions can make it seem hotter than it really is. In the Willamette Valley, especially in Salem, extreme heat occurs on days 90 degrees or higher, as considered by the EPA. And to be safe, we suggest to start being careful in the heat around 80 degrees.
1: Mm-hmm. Okay, well, very good. And how does extreme heat affect people's health?
2: Yeah, heat-related illnesses, that's what we consider kind of a group of different conditions, like heat exhaustion or heat stroke, could be heat cramps. These happen when the body is not properly prepared to cool itself. While the body normally cools itself by sweating during extreme heat, this might not be enough. And in these cases, a person's body temperature might rise faster than it can cool itself down. This can cause damage to the brain and internal organs, and we obviously want to look out for that. Different factors that can increase the risk of heat-related illness. If the humidity is really high, that can make it feel hotter, and our body reacts to that higher heat feeling. Dehydration, so making sure you stay really hydrated, is important. If you're sick or you have a fever, that can increase the risk of heat-related illness. If you have certain prescriptions that can change your body's ability to react to heat, then that can be a factor. Other things like sunburns, as well as alcohol use, can increase the risk. Those who are at increased risk, people who are over the age of 65, infants and children, people with different chronic conditions. If you don't have air conditioning, especially on a week like this, we are obviously concerned and want to make sure that you can cool yourself down, especially overnight. Athletes who might have scheduled activities during extreme heat, outdoor workers, anyone who, people and women who are pregnant, and also pets. We want to make sure we keep an eye out for pets. The different types of heat illnesses that to look out for, there's two main ones. Heat stroke is the most severe and serious. It can be life-threatening. Heat stroke is a combination of any of these types of conditions to look out for. If someone has a high body temperature being 103 degrees or higher, they're hot, red, dry, maybe have damp skin, just very red, right? Mm-hmm. They have a fast, strong pulse, might have a headache, experiencing dizziness, nausea, or confusion, and especially if they lose consciousness, being maybe they pass out, that's a good sign of someone's experiencing heat stroke. What you can do is call 911 right away. Heat stroke, again, is a very serious medical emergency, and we want to make sure that person gets connected to emergency services. Move them into a cooler place. Being in shade or in air conditioning, help that person lower their body temperature by giving them cool cloths, maybe their damp, like a damp towel or something, a cold pack. If you have one of those, that's a good idea. Maybe even if you're at home, a cold bath to really cool them down. And do not, if the person is still unconscious or they're showing signs of confusion, then don't give them any water. But if they are fully conscious, you can give them some chilled water to sip on slowly until EMS arrives.
1: Okay, sip on slowly. What's the problem if they just guzzled it down?
2: If they drink it too quickly, it could cause some issues with their body, kind of, I guess, overreacting to...
1: Like one extreme to another?
2: Yeah.
1: Mm-hmm. Okay. All right. So anyway, the upshot is just kind of sip the water if they're able to do that.
2: Yes.
1: So those are symptoms of heat stroke. Mm-hmm. And I also understand there's like heat exhaustion, and how is that different?
2: Correct. Yeah, so heat exhaustion is still a serious condition to monitor. It's basically the step before someone gets to heat stroke. Heat exhaustion can be a combination of any of these conditions. Heavy sweating, they have cold, pale, or clammy skin as opposed to being hot and red. They have a fast but weak pulse. Fast and strong pulse means your body is really reacting to the heat. That's a heat stroke. A fast, weak pulse is for heat exhaustion. Nausea or vomiting can occur. Heat cramps or muscle cramps can also occur during this time. Tiredness or weakness, dizziness, headache, and even potentially fainting or passing out, which again would be a good sign of getting some assistance or help. I've experienced heat exhaustion, so I know firsthand it is not fun. But when I was with others when I was a kid, I was able to prevent heat stroke because what my adults at the time did was they moved me to a cool place. They provided me with some looser clothing and provided me with a wet towel. Other things you can also do is, again, put someone in a cold bath to bring their temperature down, and then also to sip water. Try not to drink too quickly still, but drinking and sipping water is a good idea for heat exhaustion too. If someone is either throwing up after getting heat exhaustion, or their symptoms get worse, or the heat exhaustion lasts longer than an hour, get medical help right away. That's a sign that it's mm-hmm. shifting into heat stroke.
1: Okay, I see. So I was going to say, it sounds like there's a lot of similarities between heat exhaustion and heat stroke. One thing that really stood out for me is the pulse being more weak with exhaustion and being very strong with stroke.
2: Yeah. If you're unsure, you know, the difference between the two,
1: yeah.
2: Kind of testing someone's pulse, checking their skin, you know, if they are really flush and red, that's a sign of heat stroke. And also sweating, right? If someone stops sweating, that's a sign of heat stroke too.
1: Okay, stopped sweating.
2: Mm-hmm.
1: Okay, yeah, I know that some people have a medical condition where they just cannot sweat. And that's a real problem. They're probably, are there any, I mean, we've talked a little bit about certain demographics of people who are hit harder by heat. Mm-hmm. Is there anything that we haven't touched on in that category that our listeners might want to know about?
2: You know, like you said, if there's a medical condition that someone might have, it's definitely a good idea to check with your doctor or physician about what to do in that type of situation. Also, pay attention to the weather reports because, you know, if we're getting into a caution area, you know, 80 to 90 degrees, that's a good time for you to take proper precautions if you have specific sensitivities to heat.
1: Okay, yeah, just really pay attention to yourself and the people around you.
2: That's right.
1: So is there anything else? I know we want to talk about the resource fair. I want to give us time for that. Mm-hmm. But is there anything else that you would want listeners to know at this time?
2: Yeah, we want people to know that our health department, Marin County Health and Human Services, wants people to stay safe. And to do that, we have three recommendations: to stay cool, stay hydrated, and stay informed. We have a website that hopefully is easy to remember, heat.mchealthy.net, with health information and resources in English, Spanish, and various languages. And our website also connects you to other environmental concerns that we look out for, which is extreme cold during the winter and also poor air quality if we have wildfire smoke or something like that.
1: Right, right. Do you have any special words for people who work outdoors? I know that in recent times the legislature has created some regulations for employers to make sure that their workers are safe, probably primarily targeting farm workers, but there's a lot of people who work outdoors. Any comments about that?
2: Yeah, we recommend to know your OSHA rights as well as to, you know, have a conversation with your employer about, you know, what you're feeling and what your how your body is reacting to the heat. In our area, we don't get as extreme of heat as places like Arizona. And so when we do get really hot temperatures, our bodies aren't as what it's kind of the scientific term is acclimatized. We're not used to it. And so the recommendation that we would have is to be very careful when we get our first big spell of heat during the summer. And then, of course, anytime it continues to be hot or we have heat later in the summer, to continue to be careful. With that, I would say for anyone who is in, who might be experiencing extreme heat, with our recommendations, we have some tips. So with our first tip to stay cool, with our first recommendation to stay cool, we have seven tips. And the first one is to wear light, loose fitting clothing. Number two is to stay cool indoors. Many people don't know that even just a few hours spent out of the heat and in a cool or air-conditioned space can help your body stay cooler when you go back into the heat. If you don't have air conditioning, which is not a given in Oregon, we recommend taking a look at our website, heat.mchealthy.net, for information. The Oregon Energy Trust, as well as utility providers, oftentimes have incentives to weatherize your home or install a heat pump or something something else to keep your house cool, as well as for other seasonal conditions or issues as well. And you can get a free home energy assessment through various nonprofits in our area, as well as the Energy Trust provides those too. If you can't remember our website, heat.mchealthy.net, always remember to call 211. They have information that they can connect you to, too.
1: Oh, great. Should we talk about the resource fair? We've got a couple of, we have about 3 minutes left.
2: Okay, yes. Let's talk about the resource fair. The Heat Awareness and Resource Fair is happening on Saturday, July 25th. We'll have a lot of information for people to learn about how to improve your home energy, as well as fun activities for kids. We'll have a heat scavenger hunt with our Willamette University partners. We'll have a misting tent with Creating Opportunities, one of our vendors at the fair. We'll have free ice cold water, free giveaways. The first 250 people who come can create their own cooling kits. And it's just going to be a good chance to learn about heat, how it affects us, as well as how it might affect your home and how you can make improvements. It will be at Chariots on Chemeketa Street next to the transit station from 10 a.m. to 2 p.m. in Salem. And we will also have raffle prizes. You can sign up for free home energy assessments. And I would be remiss to not or to forget our partners in planning, being the City of Salem, the Recovery Outreach Community Center, Kappa Strategies, who is helping with the Heat Watch campaign on to map heat across our area, Willamette University, and Chariots. And we luckily were able to get some sponsors as well, being the Pioneer Trust Bank, North Neighborhood Neighborhood Partnership Team through Salem Leadership Foundation, and then Salem Health as well. They've Great. All supported this project.
1: Great. I really appreciate you coming in to tell us about that. So that fair again is this coming Saturday, the 25th, at the Transit Center. I'd like to thank you, Michael Coyler, for coming in. Michael is the Environmental Health Resilience Coordinator with Marion County.
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3: KMUZ thanks the City of Monmouth for prioritizing community inclusion and hometown values. Monmouth is the home of Western Oregon University and the base for many small business owners and entrepreneurs, and is set against the backdrop of our historic Main Street. Monmouth is a place where great things grow. The City of Monmouth is a proud sponsor of Community Radio and the information provides to all people.
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6: We could be handing ice out the doors, or we could have air conditioner running if we needed. We could also have a place for people to charge their phones.
4: The businesses worked with the nonprofit Utah Clean Energy on the solar and battery project, which was funded through grant money and tax credits. And Atencio says generating their own clean energy is also saving them a lot of money on their utility bills.
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4: Climate Connections is produced by the Yale Center for Environmental Communication. 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
0: 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It's happening 8 a.m. to noon this Saturday, July 25th. 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And Veris is exploring the development of a data center in Salem in the Mill Creek Corporate Center. The Salem City Council, at its Monday, July 27th meeting, will hear from the public about whether this is good business for Salem. 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You can learn more at cityofsalem.net. 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

0: You're listening to Coast Range Radio. I'm Michael Gaskill. As I'm recording this in mid-April, we are coming out of one of the warmest and driest winters on record in the Pacific Northwest, and snowpack is at catastrophically low levels. Add in the Trump administration's intentional sabotage and decimation of FEMA, the Forest Service, NOAA, and other relevant federal agencies, and it is hard not to think that we are in for an unprecedented fire season. Aside from the threat of homes and communities burning and smoke potentially blanketing vast swaths of the country for months, we in the conservation and climate communities need to prepare for an all-out propaganda blitz from the timber industry and their allied politicians as they use people's fear to open up public lands for industrial extraction. And wildfire is a fact of nature, and we do have to learn to coexist with it. But far too often, we environmentalists focus only on the science or what's going on in the backcountry, ignoring and downplaying the lived experience and real fears the general public has. If we want to protect our forests from the disaster capitalists, as Naomi Klein calls them, it's not enough to be right. We need to be more strategic about the stories we tell and what we focus on. And that is what today's show is all about. The Pacific Northwest Forest Climate Alliance has just released a new wildfire messaging guide designed to cut through the confusion and misinformation about fire, offering simple and effective messaging to reframe the wildfire narrative in a way that centers forest health and community safety over backcountry logging interventions. Alex Budd is an organizer with the Forest Climate Alliance and one of the main authors of the new guide, and he joined me to talk through it. I'll have links to the guide and more in the show notes of the Coast Range Radio podcast feed, which is free and ad-free on all podcast apps, including Spotify. 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Reach out anytime. Let me know what you think. Alex Budd, welcome back to Coast Range Radio.
1: Thanks, Michael. It's great to be here.
0: I'm so happy to be talking with you about this, although the subject itself is, as I talked about in the introduction, I think people are already feeling a lot of fear and apprehension about what this fire season will hold in store, especially with the Trump administration trying to eviscerate the Forest Service, et cetera, et cetera. So with all that queuing you up, this is a perfect time for you all to be putting this wildfire messaging guide out. What are some of the key themes that you are wanting people to take away and that you've included in this guide?
1: Yeah. So like I mentioned, fire has always been a part of these Western North American forest ecosystems, including the very intentional and skillful use of cultural burning by Indigenous communities for thousands of years in maintaining a really healthy and vibrant ecological balance. That balance has been broken and destabilized over the last 100 years, 150 years, as a result of the suppression of all fire in the forest, industrial clear-cut monoculture, logging, climate change, certainly increasingly, and then also unchecked human development out further into the forests and into these ecosystems. And all of those kind of four things are the kind of main pillars that have destabilized and disrupted this balance. And now we are at a point where, we've all seen pictures and videos seemingly every summer of communities and homes burning down. And like you said, the fear that people feel about having their entire summers smothered with smoke or losing their homes and communities to fire, that's kind of the driving force that we recognize that's driving forest management now across the West, is in a response to that fear and people not wanting to lose their homes and communities. And so this guide kind of cuts through all that and gets into kind of what are the core issues, how did we get here to this situation, and what can we actually do to address those fears and insecurities that people have that are very real, to help make communities be safer and more resilient to fire so that we can coexist with fire and try and find a new equilibrium and balance between forests, fire, and communities in this context of a changing climate.
0: That is so necessary. So thank you for all your work on that. Before we get into the nitty-gritty, and we are going to try to go deep on this, but who put the guide together and where can people find it?
1: This guide was put together by members of the Pacific Northwest Forest Climate Alliance Wildfire Working Group. And so we'll talk a bit more about the Forest Climate Alliance later, I think, in the interview. But it's a regional network of more than 100 organizations working on forest defense and climate justice throughout the Pacific Northwest. You can find it at the Forest Climate Alliance website. So you can go to forestclimatealliance.org/wildfire-guide.
0: Or you can probably just go to forestclimatealliance.org, and I imagine that it's easy to find on the just by navigating from the homepage.
1: Yeah, and you can also find the guide on the Forest Climate Alliance's Instagram page. You can find it easily by searching. You can also go to Instagram, and our handle is at PNWFCAlliance.
0: Awesome. Now that we've got those plugs in, let's do a deep dive into the guide itself. So before we get into the key points, who's the intended audience for this guide, and what's your hope for how it gets used and how it gets out into the world?
1: Yeah, so this guide was really put together for folks in the conservation and forest advocacy space, as well as folks in the climate justice and climate action advocacy space. But a lot of the information here applies to anyone. There's a lot of information and tools and suggestions for how to have different conversations and how to talk about wildfire and forest and climate change in ways that, again, really center community safety and are responding to that underlying fear and anxiety that people have of losing their homes and communities. So it can be used by a lot of people in very different ways, but that's kind of the gist of it, is both giving people more context and information about how we got to this point, this moment of what feels like crisis with wildfires every summer, and then tools for having different kinds of conversations that can hopefully, like I said, open up a different future for coexistence and safety and resilience in this changing climate.
0: Great. So run me through the key points in the guide.
1: Yeah, so we're kind of starting in the guide with fire phobia, so the fear of fire. And, you know, most people today, like we've been talking about, have a fear of losing their homes and communities to fire. But the relationship of fear that our society has with fire goes back a lot further than that, right, to colonization. As European settlers arrived in Western North America and found that the indigenous communities that had been living here for so long were actively lighting fires every year as part of maintaining that ecological balance and vibrancy. And that really clashed with Western European ideas of what human nature relationships should look like, that fire is bad and we need to put it out, we need to engineer and control forests, but fire is not a force that we control, is kind of, I think, the deeper cultural narrative there. So even though we've been trying to put out fires, just about every fire we can, for more than 100 years, we know from research and from just the fact that indigenous communities have been putting fire on the land in a good way for so many thousands of years, that these forests in our region, they need fire. Fire is part of the ecosystem. There are plants that only release their seeds when there's been a fire. There are plants that are specifically evolved and adapted to grow right after a fire. So our forests need fire, and it's a big part of how we've gotten to this loss of ecological equilibrium, is we have these forests that need fire, and we've been trying to suppress and put out every fire because of that deeper cultural fear about fire. So the guide also talks about the false solutions being promoted by the timber industry. The idea that, you know, we just need to cut more trees. We have too many trees in the forest and we just need less trees, and that'll mean that we have less fire. And that makes sense on an intuitive level. You have a campfire, you want it to be bigger, you put more wood on it. But ecosystems are a lot more complex than that. And the way that fire behaves is a lot more complex than that. And a lot of these false solutions that the industry has been pushing would increase profits for them, but they won't actually keep communities safer. And that's really the focus of the guide more than anything, is how do we refocus the conversation on what has been proven to keep communities and homes and structures more resilient to catching fire and burning down. And that's really what we're with this guide. That's really the thrust of it, is how do we bring that back and center that in the conversation and shift this from an argument about what should or shouldn't be happening in the backcountry really far away from communities to what are the things that are going to keep communities safer and standing.
0: That is such an important point. And we've done a number of episodes focusing on that community safety, home hardening over backcountry interventions. But I mean, I think we can never talk about that too much, because whether you are an earth firster, whether you work in the timber industry,

0: communities to where communities and homes and structures are, because these are fire adapted landscapes. And especially in the context of climate change, we're going to have fire in our forests. That is unavoidable. But what we do have control over is whether or not homes and communities burn down. So there's that defensible space around homes, bearing shaded fuel breaks, getting good fire back onto the land, especially the home hardening. And in some ways, it's small stuff that doesn't sound grandiose and sexy. It's putting smaller gapped vents on under eaves and clearing away burnable material from right around the edges of houses. In some ways, it's kind of boring stuff, but that is what has been proven again and again and again to keep communities safe. And that's what we really need to be focusing on. And that's one of the, I think, the challenges that we're trying to speak to with this guide, is the way that the community safety layer often gets conflated with the what's needed from an ecological resilience layer. And those are kind of two different things that need different solutions. But we do also talk about that in the guide of how can we better support fire adapted landscapes and the ecological resilience there. And then, yeah, the latter half of the guide is really diving deep into the messaging piece. So how do we tell effective stories? How do we craft narratives that meet people where they are and speak to kind of the affective space that they're in? And what are some examples of messages and ways that we can talk about these issues in ways that, like you said, will help bridge those gaps and kind of bridge that polarization? Because both within the conservation forest defense community and just throughout our region, logging, forest management, and fire has become such a polarizing issue that that's another thing that feels kind of broken. And so that's a big part of the guide as well, is how can we have different kinds of conversations that will connect with more people and that give people a sense of like, there's a way out of this. It doesn't have to be this way. We can coexist safely with fire.
1: So let's talk about that, the messaging part of the guide. What are some of the mistakes that we make when we are trying to communicate this stuff? Because I think that that's really important for us to grapple with.
0: Yeah. I mean, I think maybe the biggest mistake is focusing on facts and statistics and kind of leaving aside the whole, like, how people are feeling emotionally and the affective place that people are coming from, because that's what makes messages effective or not. That's what allows messages to land or not, is whether it speaks to the underlying, those underlying feelings and emotions. And so leading with empathy and speaking to that real sense of crisis, fear, insecurity, and loss that people feel in relation to fire and smoke. As well, also, again, humans are storytelling creatures. We're not fact digesting creatures. And I think there's a tendency sometimes to focus on the nitty gritty details, the scientific facts and research and statistics, which are important for supporting stories. But when that is the core of the story that we're telling, we tend to lose people and it doesn't really connect with people. We also need to be telling stories that people see and recognize themselves in. And I think sometimes the ways that some folks talk about wildfire and forest management, it really only centers scientists. To the extent that there are any characters in those stories, it's mostly scientists and researchers. And everyday people don't hear or see themselves in those stories. I think those are some of the main things. I think also, you know, compelling stories, just like any kind of compelling story, compelling movies and novels, they have characters, clear characters, protagonists that we identify with, antagonists that we don't identify with, clear stakes and a clear path for resolution of the underlying conflict. And that's the kind of the stuff that we need to be using to craft more compelling messages, not just, you know, here are 10 facts and figures and statistics, because like you said, that doesn't connect with people and it doesn't shift how people think and feel about these issues. And that's a big part, I think, of the underlying thing here with more compelling and effective messages and stories. People see themselves in those stories and it gives them like an emotional arc to resolution of the conflict that they already feel. Again, going back to this sense of like crisis and insecurity and fear that people are already living with.
1: Yeah. And we are really running through this guide, but I will say there is a lot more information in there. You have links to references, et cetera, et cetera. So again, where do folks find this guide if they're interested and want to dig deeper into this topic?
0: Yeah, the guide is available at the website for the Pacific Northwest Forest Climate Alliance, and our website is forestclimatealliance.org. You can find it there. You can also find it on the Alliance's Instagram page. Again, the Pacific Northwest Forest Climate Alliance. And if you just search for that, you'll find our website and our Instagram page.
1: So I do want to talk about

0: some of the critiques, not per se of the guide, but of how we are talking about fire, you know, the kind of conservation approach to wildfire and that home hardening over backcountry thinning. So first of all, what do you say to people who think this is just veneer for people opposing any kind of forest management, any kind of treatment?
1: Again, I think it's really important that we separate what might be needed ecologically in these ecosystems to help develop resilience and restore balance there from what is going to keep people's homes standing and keep people safe and communities safe. And that's really what we're trying to focus on with the guide. Like you said, there's a lot of disagreement even within the forest conservation community around how forests should be managed, what kinds of thinning or fuels reduction work, or what kinds of fire we should be focused on bringing back into our forests or not. There are intense debates about that. And we don't claim to have the answers. The Forest Climate Alliance itself is a very diverse network, and we have people on kind of all sides of that debate. And in some ways, again, what we're trying to do with the guide is similar to what we try and do with the Alliance of, like, we put our faith in the, like, if we get people together, even when we disagree, we can figure out solutions and ways to work together that make, you know, our lives and situations better. In the same way, the ways we talk about wildfire, let's focus on what's going to keep people safest, because as you said, that's something that everyone agrees on. Yeah. And so I do want to, again, kind of emphasize the separation of when we're saying that forest thinning in the backcountry is not effective for keeping communities safe. That's not coming down on either side of the debate around how much thinning or logging should be happening anywhere far in the backcountry for ecological reasons. And I know there's some firefighters that feel like there needs to be some thinning in order to be able to safely put fire back on the landscape. And there are others who disagree. I think another layer of this that is often beneath the surface is a distrust of federal agencies that will look for and exploit any loophole in order to get more timber out of the forest to generate more revenue and money. Similarly, mm-hmm. there's deeper problems there that we could, you know, spend yeah. more than an hour on with the way that, especially on public lands, a lot of these kinds of fuels reduction and thinning and resilience projects that are sold to the public as keeping communities safer, they're required to pay for themselves, which often means that there might be a really young, dense plantation of, you know, one species that they want to do some thinning and put some fire back on the land there. But in order to pay for that, they also need to include in the project logging of older, more mature and fire resilient forests. And so I think within these debates, there's some underlying issues that often like aren't explicitly part of the conversation, but are a big part of why people come from very different perspectives and hold such strong opinions. It's some of these deeper layers that aren't spoken out loud, but are there in the room, whether or not we acknowledge them. But with this guide, again, we think that the focus really needs to be on community safety. And regardless of how you feel about what kinds of forest management should or shouldn't be happening in the backcountry, the reality is that right now, the anxiety and fear and insecurity that people feel about losing their homes and having their summers ruined by smoke, that is what is driving all forest management right now. And so if we can come forward with and support real solutions that do keep communities and homes safer and more resistant to igniting and burning down, and that there's more robust evacuation and response infrastructure, that there's more infrastructure for helping people deal with smoke, all those things will take the pressure off of the forest management decision and allow more space to have more of the nuanced science-based, how do we restore the ecological balance and maintain that in our forests separate without being driven and overwhelmed by the fear that people feel of losing their homes. And so in some ways, that's why we really think this needs to be the focus. And that's kind of counterintuitive sometimes for us to come to, you know, conservation groups and say, we need to talk less about trees. We need to talk more about how we're going to keep homes standing. But I think that's kind of the first order of business, is that until we can, you know, push forward some of these real solutions and implement them at a wide scale across the region, that fear that people feel is just going to overwhelm the more nuanced and complex conversations around forest management.
0: Yeah.
1: And that's what's been happening increasingly. So that's kind of, I understand that critique, and we're not trying to say, we're not coming down. We represent many members and they have diverse perspectives. But as we said, we can all agree that we want homes to stay standing and to not burn down. So we need to address that first.
0: Absolutely. We've like flipped the kind of, I guess you would say, hierarchy of needs here. And, you know, we're not working with an endless pot of resources, time, and money. So we need to focus on something that we all agree is the most important first, and then move outwards. So you mentioned smoke, and this is a key thing that I think we in the environmental conservation world are not addressing adequately, is smoke is the primary way that wildfire impacts average folks like myself, like you, anywhere, you know, my friends out in Bend, you know, where just like summer after summer, it's just smoke all summer long, right? Most people's homes don't actually burn, right? But basically all of us get affected by smoke to one degree or another every year. So, and that actually is something that the industry has really picked up that ball and run with it. So what would you say about that? Does the guide talk about how to talk about smoke and potential ideas around solutions to alleviate that pressure? How do you think about that?
1: Yeah, I agree. That is the way that most people in the West most directly experience wildfire, is the smoke. And I think there's a few things to go on there. We do talk about it a bit in the guide, but there's definitely more work to be done around smoke. In some sense, it's inevitable. Like, we're not going to be able to avoid smoke. I guess I want to start with that. Like, either in the summer with these big fires that happen, or when we're doing prescribed burning and there's cultural burning happening, all those things generate smoke. Again, these are fire-adapted adapted landscapes. There's going to be fire in our forests, and that's going to create smoke. And so how do we reframe the conversation from, you know, should we have smoke or not? How can we make it so that there is no smoke and we don't have to deal with that, to how can we make it possible to coexist with the smoke? And that's like a public works kind of infrastructure problem. That's smoke shelters, air filters in buildings. What are the resources and tools that will help people deal with living in an environment that is smoky at least some of the time as a result of these fire adapted landscapes? But again, I think there's a deeper issue there as well of it's a cultural aversion. And part of this is because we just happened to have a cool wet period in the late 20th century climatically in the Western US that meant there was just less fire. And so we kind of have the wrong baseline for how much fire to expect in our forests and how much smoke to expect. And so that's kind of a deeper cultural change of expectations. But that doesn't have to mean, and we should not be talking about it as just deal with it. It's inevitable. Right. Don't worry about it.
0: Or it's ignoring it.
1: How can we make that? Right. Yeah. Yeah. What are the changes in infrastructures and solutions and policies that we need that would lessen or minimize the extent that we can, the impact that that has on people's daily lives, and not put that on everyone as individuals? Same with like home hardening and defensible space. If that's just put on everyone as individuals to figure out for themselves, what that means is that the people who have money and resources, the rich, are the only ones who are able to do that. And again, this whole thing is a problem that's been created by public policy over the last 150 years. And so it's going to take public policy to address it meaningfully. So there should be funding from the public funding to put smoke filters and to create smoke shelters so that when there are these big fires and these really intensely smoky days, there are safe places for people to go that are going to have clean air. And then beyond that, even not just how do we create a few, you know, one or two spots in each community, how do we then push that infrastructure out to where people live and yeah. supporting, you know, smoke filtration and clean air within homes and communities, and not put that on individuals to, you know, figure out for themselves.
0: Right. Yeah. I think it is important that we are putting forward solutions to that, because if we just cede that ground to the industry, you know, they're partnering with public health officials, like they're definitely getting traction on that. So definitely something we need to have really forthright answers for. So is there anything that we've missed on the guide that you really want to get included?
1: I think one thing that I want to say that we haven't touched on so far is that, again, just with trying to shift the conversation from wildfire and smoke being a forest or vegetation or fire management and control problem across tens of millions of acres, we need to shift the conversation to how do we keep homes and communities safer. And for folks who want to be conserving and protecting forests, it's hard and counterintuitive to focus on talking about homes and communities instead of talking about forests. But for most people, the way these arguments boil down, who are not deeply enmeshed in it, is that we've got the timber industry and some politicians saying effectively more logging or active forest management will prevent destructive fires. And for most people, that boils down to do something. And and folks who are concerned about the timber industry, you know, further degrading and destroying ecosystems as a result of this, often saying more logging is environmentally destructive and it won't keep communities safer from fire. For most people, that message boils down to don't do something. And as long as this is debate about do something or don't do something, which is how it comes and down and filters out to most people, as long as the debate about fire is about what's happening in the forest, we're going to keep losing most of the public in that conversation. And so that's, again, the real thrust of why we need to try and shift the conversation to focus on what's going to keep communities safe, so that our message doesn't boil down to people as don't do anything, which is how it often comes out.
0: That is such an important way to underscore that point. So, final words to you as we wrap up. Is there anything we've missed? Anything you want to get included? Final plugs. The floor is yours.
1: I guess maybe I just want to end with giving an example of kind of how we can put this messaging guide into action and what that can look like, to again give people a taste of it. So come and check it out after you hear this on our website, forestclimatealliance.org. Just comparing two messages and how they might land and how we can tell a different story. So message A, historically, we used to actually have a lot more fire in our forests than we do today. And more fire is good for forests after 100 years of fire suppression. People shouldn't build homes in the wildland-urban interface without accepting the risk of fire. And more logging is ecologically damaging. That's one message. It's a common message historically coming from conservation groups. And nothing in that message is necessarily wrong. But compare how that might land to the average person living in a rural community or, you know, next to a forest in the wildland urban interface with this other message. We all deserve to live in peace and safety and not spend every summer fearing that we'll lose everything. Protecting homes and communities should be our top priority, not creating more profits for the timber industry by spending money on logging instead of on protecting homes.
0: Right.
1: And I just want to offer that as a taste. Yeah, very different. And, you know, personally, I don't disagree with anything in either of those messages, but I know one is going to land with a lot more people and shift the focus again to what's most important and most compelling to most people of keeping homes and communities safe, that every dollar spent on a logging project somewhere is a dollar that's not being spent putting, you know, new vents on homes and, you know, making them more ignition resistant so they don't catch fire in the first place. Because that's, especially in this age of climate change, that's the thing that we have the most control over.
0: That is a great place to leave it. I could keep talking to you about this for hours, and I'm sure we will. But for now, Alex Budd, thank you so much for your work, and thank you for joining me on Coast Range Radio.
1: Thanks so much, Michael. It's been great.
0: 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And the show email is coastrangeradio@gmail.com. I would love to hear what you think of the show, whether you loved it, hated it, anything, any of the above, whether you got a sourdough recipe, just give us a shout sometime at coastrangeradio@gmail.com. Thank you so much for listening. Let's make it through this together.
2: And that's going to do it for us today. 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Tomorrow on Willamette Wake Up, Holla for Labor talks with Joe Kermaski, and he's from Reborn Bikes, and Eva Pigotti from Mid-Willamette Valley Community Action about the importance of community giving and another bike festival coming to Salem on September 26th. And coming up later on KMUZ at the top of the hour at 9 o'clock, it's Local Business Talk with Mid-Valley Matters. At 10 o'clock, it's Embodied, where the target audience is people who are invested in thinking critically about their bodies and relationships. At 11 o'clock, it's the Sam Sanders Show with big questions and hot takes about pop culture. At noon, it's the Northwest Tech Show with our own David Duncan. At 2 o'clock, it's Cultural Caravan featuring music from around the globe. 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Stay cool. I'm Brian Gingrich, and I will see you tomorrow on the radio.

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2: 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I am Tara.
3: And I'm Nikki.
2: And thank you so much for being here today. We are very excited to introduce our guest to you.
3: Hi, everybody. I'm not the guest. This is Nikki.
2: Trickja.
3: So today we have Jeremy in the studio with us, and we're going to let him tell us about his local business and just kind of jump right in. So welcome.
4: Hey, thanks for having me. I really appreciate it. I'm excited to be here.
3: I love it. People reach out to me in different ways, in the job I do and stuff, and I rarely get a LinkedIn message. So I was like, woohoo, look at this. A videographer. Want to be on my show?
4: Yeah, I haven't been doing LinkedIn for a super long time, but it makes sense since I'm a videographer and I mostly work with businesses. The light bulb popped on. And I was like, why am I not on this platform? And have really loved, it's only been like a few months since I've started putting some stuff out there, and have loved just kind of learning about it and seeing what other people are doing and how it just makes sense to be able to connect with businesses and especially local and be able to target the people who are the ideal clients that I want to work with. So it's been great.
2: Not sponsored by LinkedIn, but we would accept it if you would like to. Just
3: please,
2: throwing it out there
3: please,
2: to the universe.
3: Please, underwriter, yeah. Underwriter.
2: Exactly. So Jeremy, introduce us to you and to your business. And
4: yeah, so I'm the owner of Jeremy Ito Story Design because I couldn't think of a better name for the business when I was registering it. And so it just has kind of stayed there until I decide on a more creative name. But kind of my journey with videography began way back in high school because I have a terrible phobia of sharks. And all of my friends were boogie boarders, loved going to the beach. And so I wanted to be a part of the group, but did not want to get into the water. So I had a friend, Todd, who gave me his little video camera. I don't even remember what it was shooting on. It was like Beta or some weird thing. And so I would just film them from the shore, and then we would watch their highlight video. And it was just kind of the start of my love for being able to capture things that were happening that I thought were cool. I really didn't do anything more than that until I started working with a nonprofit up here in Oregon, Young Life, and we would go to camp and take kids to do fun things, and so I would take photos of like the action, all of the cool stuff, and then put slideshows together, and just loved kind of capturing those important moments and being able to kind of tell stories for the nonprofit that I worked for and showing our supporters, our donors, and the parents of kids, and just being able to see how those really, really cool things, those stories, having those visual images to be able to do that was really helpful.
3: I think that's great. We all want our history, but a lot of us are camera shy, and a lot of us are not. But working with extreme sports and your friends, even back in the day, in your shark days, I'm sure really appreciated that. And it was probably super cool to watch it afterwards. I can just imagine all sitting around and, oh, look at that. It was probably great.
4: Yeah, and it was definitely a great learning experience when they would kind of show me, like, you got to stay ahead of us, or you need to kind of catch that angle a little bit better, or zoom in. And so being able to kind of do things without knowing why I was doing them was kind of helpful in giving me a foot up once I finally did get into it professionally. So I happened to run into, and this was probably back in, I want to say like 2008, 2019, right before the pandemic, I ran into a friend from college, and he had been doing videography as a profession. He'd been doing wedding films. And so I got invited to go and second shoot with him, and just love that process. It's such an intense, sort of stressful environment. And I think because I'm a little ADHD, I thrive in that arena. And so, but knowing that I've got to think, you know, three or four steps ahead and capture, I got to make sure that the kiss gets captured for sure, and make sure that nobody's standing in front of the cameras. And so I really fell in love with kind of that process of just making sure that we are where we need to be, and that we're communicating together and catching those really, really important details, and then just being able to throw that together in the editing side of things and make it all cinematic with really good music. It's just really fun. It's a neat art form that I really appreciate and enjoy.
3: Now, I was going to say that. I think you have to be a little bit up on technology. Mm-hmm. You need to know what the current things are as far as your tools.
4: Yeah.
3: But when it all comes down to it, you really have to be an artist.
4: Yeah.
3: And so is art something that you also did growing up? And did you have, like, know that that was in you before the bug?
4: Yeah.
3: Gotcha.
4: So, I mean, I was not a great student all through grade school and high school because I loved to draw. So I would just, you know, again, I mentioned I have ADHD. So I'm constantly, there are stories going on in my head. And it was hard to pay attention because it was just more exciting inside than what was going on in the classroom. And that's no, you know, I really have a huge appreciation for educators. I tried to teach a class for a half a semester and realized I needed another job, not because I didn't love the teaching aspect, but I just was not a great classroom manager. And so it's a hard job. I did not realize, you know, you're not just teaching, you're not just working while you're there with students. You get there early, you leave late, and then your actual hard job begins, where you've got to lesson prep and grade and do all the really, I mean, the boring stuff that I just was like, this is not the job for me. But it gave me way more appreciation for what educators do. And it also gave me a greater appreciation for what I get to do and being able to be creative and tell stories in a way that helps other people.
2: So I love this. And so my ADD brain is telling its own story as far as this. And I mean, the history is that Jaws was filmed, Steven Spielberg, mm-hmm. and they created this huge hype around, you know, fear of sharks and so on and so forth. And so as I'm hearing this, I feel like for Jeremy, this famous filmmaker, so on and so forth, and creating this hype actually ended up creating this amazing artist. Mm-hmm. And so to me, I'm just saying this like connection between Jaws and then Jeremy now sharing the last kiss, you know, with everybody. And so I just think this is so wonderful that with one simple fear, which is not simple, by the way, and I'm one of those people that thinks that sharks might be in the deep end of the pool. So I know they're not, I get it. But I just think this is so wonderful. So you're now working in doing weddings.
4: So yeah, I actually am not doing weddings anymore, but I am super grateful for Seth Halligan is Make It Known Media. He's the guy that got
3: me
4: started.
3: Seth.
4: Yeah, he's great.
3: Seth.
4: I figured you'd know him since you're in the Monmouth area.
3: Yeah.
4: And so I have been able to collaborate with him and other videographers, and I really love that collaboration aspect, which is why I sort of migrated away from weddings. And I still love them. If someone wanted me to do their wedding, I would still do it, but I have moved more towards helping local businesses and helping nonprofits. I mentioned that I work for a nonprofit, Young Life, and then I also went on to work up at Warner Pacific as a development officer, and then doing more development at Albany Public Schools Foundation. So I've spent the last 20 years of my life really doing nonprofit stuff. And so it kind of translated both the relationships that I'd built over time and also the experience that I had in running nonprofits and being a part of them, to then helping nonprofits with a video, and especially when it comes to like their ask events, putting together a testimonial video. You know, a lot of times videographers have the skills to do the video, but may not necessarily know what's needed to make a compelling ask video that then really helps donors make an educated donation and support and get really more of what the heart of that mission is behind the scenes. So I love being able to help nonprofits and businesses tell their story in a way that kind of connects to the heart of those that are following or connecting and engaging in social media or just at those events.
2: Fantastic.
3: Yeah, no, I think that's super cool. I mean, me, myself, am in my 36th year in nonprofits. So as you mentioned those jobs, I'm like, oh yeah, I did that, did that. And I keep trying to tell, you know, my daughter getting into the nonprofit world, like, that's, take it. That's your stepping stone up to this next job. And that's, you know, and you're never going to be rich, but have fun and do do good, you know. So, but a lot of people in businesses that are businesses in general don't understand nonprofits a lot.
4: Yeah.
3: So the fact that you understand that and then you're going to those nonprofits and the businesses, you're going to be building a lot of bridges that way, I'm sure. But but what a neat thing to have the understanding behind it and get what our needs are. I mean, you know, in my current nonprofit, we have, you know, it's a constant struggle for us. And well, not just my current one, the last 10. But, because there's so many good causes, and just to let people know about yours and that it's worth it, having a great story.
4: Yeah, well, and there are a lot of, I think, you know, having come from the development side of nonprofits, there's a lot of connecting points between nonprofit organizations and local businesses. And so because of having worked in that the nonprofit side and having been the development officer and having to go out and get sponsorships for events, I connected with a lot of the marketing teams in the local businesses, and that has led to me having some clients that are you know, former marketers in those businesses that I worked with, and that has been really helpful. And it also, you know, there are ways that we can help make sure that the nonprofit video doesn't eat up a huge portion of the nonprofit's budget by then helping them find a sponsor of the video.
3: Right.
4: So there are just some great ways that we can partner together to make it a win-win for both the business side and the nonprofit side. And I love, you know, again, I like collaborating, but just also finding networks and teams that can support one another is huge.
3: No, that's your dream.
2: I know. I'm right? Just sitting here like,
3: Huh, a business that wants to do good and connect. That's awesome.
4: Right.
2: And really see you as a nonprofit and tell your story as opposed to the narrative that they want to tell. Does that make sense?
4: Like,
2: yeah. So, no, that's great to really be, to be seen is so important these days, and especially with our nonprofits and the service they're providing to our community and seeing you know, more needs anymore. So
3: when somebody wants to use your services, about, you know, how much interaction do you have before the big day?
4: Yeah, so I typically start to reach out about 2 to 3 months at least before the event is happening, just so we get a chance to really do a good job of storyboarding and then planning out the testimonials. And then after we, you know, have filmed and captured what the testimony, those individuals who've shared their story, and that's a process in and of itself, so we can come back to that. But once we have filmed them, then it's the fun work of getting all of the B-roll and all of that behind-the-scenes footage that's going to help accentuate the story. And then, obviously, we need a little bit of time to edit and make sure that they get enough revisions in there that by the time the video is done, it is absolutely polished and perfect for the big event. So I don't know if that answers the question, but I... Okay. So, yeah. And then, I mean, my favorite part of the video is really the testimonial part, being able to hear real life stories of how their lives have been impacted by the nonprofit, and or why maybe the donor is so appreciative and supportive of the cause. I always tell the people working in the nonprofits, their team, you know, my goal is to have your audience cry three times before they're
2: Love
4: asked
2: that.
4: To give. And not so much that I'm, you know, trying to manipulate the situation, but I want to help the person who's sharing their story do more than just narrate their story. So a lot of times you'll ask someone to, you know, why do you support this nonprofit? And they'll kind of narrate it from a third person perspective. So I'll let them do that just because they're oftentimes so nervous about being on film, and you know, they're nervous about how they're presenting. And so usually we'll do at least 2 to 3 takes before I start to ask them real questions about, you know, how did that feel when this happened, or invite us into your story a little bit by setting the scene. Tell us where you were, who you were with, how did this all happen? And that's usually when the magic starts, because then people are sort of not just saying, this is what I did, but they're saying, here's where I was when this happened. And this was a huge part that made such an impact in my life and has changed me from the inside. Or, you know, I saw how this has changed the life of my kid, the trajectory of their life from, you know, a really dark path to now them having confidence and hope. And so those are the types of things where I think those are stories worth telling. And getting to the heart of them as quickly as we can. I love that video allows you to do this in a very concise way.
3: Yeah, and it's hard. I know Tara and I both are invited to sit at a lot of tables, a lot of luncheons, a lot of dinners for very worthwhile, you know, nonprofits in our area, and there's so many. And and you know, when that video comes up, but you almost kind of like hold your breath because you know you're going to lose it, right? And that's what keeps you coming back year after year. And recently, I was at a fundraiser in Portland for a big organization, and they had us read stories of other people. And I thought, I got this. I do radio. I'm an expert. I'm going to get in there and knock it out of the park. Well, pretty soon I had tears going down my face. I couldn't form a sentence, you know, and and so those stories are so impactful, and seeing, you know, much more so when it's the actual people going through it, I'm sure, but they had a reason for having us do it, and that was part of their marketing plan. But but I just know that good videos of success stories are so cool.
4: Yeah.
3: And ones that are done well. Now, my question for you, do you use drones?
4: So I do, yeah. I love them. And I wouldn't say I use them as much as I would like to, but yeah, I am a licensed drone operator, and so it's always fun to get that perspective. There are some shots that I've been able to get that I just love. And so, I mean, one in particular, we were on a lake with a couple, and it was a styled shoot, and they were just laying on the deck. And so we get this top-down perspective and floats up into the air, and just magic. So, yeah, no, I love to do some fun things with that. And then Fitzpatrick Painting and Construction is one of my clients. And so, obviously, you know, they're doing stuff on ladders, and there's no way I could get a good perspective unless I had, you know, that angle from above. So, yeah, it's a lot of fun.
3: That's so funny. So my boyfriend, he is a drone pilot.
4: Yeah.
3: And I didn't know that was a thing until I met him. He goes, "Huh, I'm a licensed drone pilot." And I'm like, not a pickup line that works on me, because I don't really know that, but that's cool,
4: yes,
3: you know?
4: Totally.
3: So the fact that you said that right away, I'm like, well, that's kind of cool. I guess it's a thing, drone pilot. I'm a licensed drone pilot. I'm not making fun of you whatsoever.
4: No,
3: I
4: think, you can make fun of me.
3: I think it's super cool.
4: Yeah, no, I like to say it like that, too.
3: When I know,
5: I love it.
3: When I ran the chamber, because it was two towns, it was in my future goal to get a drone that would go down both main streets out to the rural area and then back down the main streets and show like all the businesses. And then I'm realizing, well, I don't think that logically makes sense right. because both cities would probably have a problem with that. But I probably would have done it and then asked for forgiveness later
4: yeah.
3: because I think it would have been super cool to cover the whole area that the chamber covered and have that on the TV in the front room, you know, and stuff.
2: Oh, but yeah.
3: It didn't happen. So if the new director of the chamber is listening, then that might be a good idea.
4: Yeah.
2: We'll
4: pretend like you didn't actually say that because most people don't know this. If you're a business owner and you use your drone for your business, it's kind of illegal if you don't have your license. We'll just pretend like everything that you just said was hypothetical.
2: Yes.
4: And not real. Like, this is radio, so we're just making stuff up,
3: right? Oh, yeah, and I would have hired a professional.
4: Yeah,
3: it wouldn't have
4: sure.
3: been me.
4: Yeah,
3: I mean, I would have taken people's hair yeah. off their head if I tried to do a drone.
2: Goodness.
3: Yeah, it wouldn't be a good thing.
2: Yeah, we aren't allowed to have RC cars, let alone a drone.
4: Yeah.
3: It's like, no, we got to let the FAA know all that good stuff.
2: Well, and you've got airspace there. You probably caused some sort of, we could cause a real issue down in Independence.
3: Oh, yeah,
2: right?
3: For sure.
4: Yeah.
3: Well,
4: okay.
3: All right, well, no longer there. So now I'd like one to go around the carousel and highlight my new lights.
2: No, but there's something so amazing, as you were saying earlier, the technology and the opportunities that it continues to provide. I have a friend that just came back from Thailand and got one of the most beautiful shots on, you know, a very beautiful boat, and she's laying there and the drone catches the shot that there is no way that shot would have been capable, what, like 10 years ago? Less than?
4: Yeah.
2: So how has technology kind of expanded your business and opportunities?
4: Yeah, that's a great question. I think, you know, one, obviously cameras in and of themselves have just gone crazy in what they're able to do, the resolution, all of that kind of stuff, the ability to then, within editing, color grade, that's huge. I think especially, you know, the drones, the one that I have is the DJI Mini 4, and it's, you know, it can fit in the palm of my hand, basically, but it's got this amazing resolution. And then I think, you know, probably the biggest advantages, for like social media managers and companies is that almost all of us have a 4K phone in our back pocket. So, you know, a lot of times when there's a really dark situation and I don't have lights with me, my iPhone is almost better than my camera. Not really, but you can definitely get a lot of good shots if you don't know what you're doing or if you're not a videographer expert. And so I think that's really lowered the bar to entry for people who are interested in getting into the field. And I think that's a good thing. Like, I think it's great that so many people are exploring that. Like, my kids are in high school and they both took videography and kind of a rotation in their CTE. So, you know, the fact that there's so many kids that are taking advantage of that technology is great. And I hope that continues to happen. And then I think probably last, but certainly not least, AI is definitely going to be a huge factor and already is in a lot of fields. And so I use Adobe Premiere because it's kind of what I started on. And so I feel like I'm stuck with it. But it is, you know, it's already starting to adapt and implement some AI features in it that make things longer. Like, I mean, the one that I think just came out this last month was being able to stretch a video longer. And so you can take a clip that ended too soon and just AI it, and it will stretch it, you know, 3 or 4 seconds longer by using what was there and just expanding on it. And I just think that's crazy.
3: That is.
2: Yes.
3: I think everything I do now with school or with work, or, you know, we've got Facebook now, AI can write your posts for you and stuff like that. And that takes the fun out of it for me because I'm the Facebook generation, right? So doing my posts is super important. And I don't want to mess it up, but it does make me funnier. Sometimes I'll look at, I'll hit the like make funny just to see what it says. I'm like, no, I'm funnier than that.
4: Right.
2: But I love that.
3: But, well, and it's usually not true because I think I'm funnier than anybody else on the planet thinks I am. But
2: no, I think you're pretty funny. I do.
3: Tell my kids, would you? I think I'm hilarious.
2: I know. They're wrong.
3: Whatever.
2: I don't have to tell you.
3: So,
2: are you listening, kids? You're wrong.
3: No, she's out there right now.
4: Just start throwing out words like skibbity and riz and all that stuff. Love that.
3: I had to ask her.
2: Sigma.
3: I had to ask. No, you can't say that. I don't think, right?
2: Yeah, you can. You can say Sigma. Sigma means I'm cool or good. Oh. I had to ask. Unless they set me up and I just said something terrible on air.
3: You might have. I'm going to have to look it up before we air. But I ask her once in a while. Like, she'll say, quit doing this. And I'm like, first tell me what this is, and then I'll quit it if I need to.
4: Right.
3: But I don't know what that means.
2: Right.
3: Like, it's a whole new language, teenagers nowadays.
2: There was some TikTok reel, something that I saw recently, and I sent it to my friend, and it was, they were listening to the song Wanna Be a Baller, Shot Caller, 20-inch blades on the Impala, and doing it, the mom's holding up flashcards for the kids so she knows what a baller is. So, like, this says baller, she pulls it up, says baller equals Rizzler. And I didn't even know what that was.
3: Oh, yeah, I would have had to look up Rizzler.
2: Yeah, I had to. The video actually worked in reverse for me because I knew what a baller was, but I had no idea what a Rizzler was. Right. Anyway, so technology, it's getting ahead of me. Yeah. But at the same time, I'm also realizing I'm completely uncool, and I'm not sure I ever was cool, so it's fine.
3: You know what? Sometimes being cool in your own mind is just enough.
2: Yeah, that's all that matters.
3: I know.
2: Absolutely.
3: See, we get sidetracked really easy.
4: I love that.
2: Squirrel.
3: Yeah. Like, oops, here we go.
2: Yeah.
3: So back to you, though, because that's why you're here today. So tell me what your busiest seasons are, what you'd like to see happen in the future as far as where you're going with it.
4: Yeah. So there's, it's weird. Every time I say things like, January or December are my slow months, then the next year they're not my slow months and they're like my fast months. So with businesses, it's really just all about, making connections and relationships and figuring out who you want to work with. And I think, as I have done this almost 2 years now full time, I have learned I really enjoy working with businesses who have a marketing person or team, just because that person has some expertise that I don't necessarily have. And so being able to collaborate with them to make something that is connecting with their audience and the people or their customers that they want to connect with. I just did a really fun video for TJ Garber, who's a realtor, we really kind of focused on the hook to capture just a funny, silly, little goofy hook at the very beginning, and then really some fun transitions and other funny stuff happening throughout the video to hold attention span longer. And so I'm hoping to do some more of those types of videos, just the short form content that hopefully goes a little more viral or holds the attention span long enough to get some followers. And so I think that's the collaborative piece of, yes, making videos is fun and cool and I like it, but at the end of the day, my hope is that I'm helping the business get more attention. Working with, my brother-in-law is the owner of Koffler Boats down in Eugene. And that was one of my very first clients, thanks to them. And I think it helps that their boats are really well made. They've been in business for 50 years. They have a great reputation in the community. But I have been able to make some content for them that has had millions of views just because people are like, oh, I love that boat, or I want that boat. And, there have been some things that we've borrowed from other social media content that has gone viral because it's asking a question, it's helping to engage. And so I think just doing more of that fun type stuff is sort of what I love to do. And allows me to be creative and also smile while I'm doing it. So, yeah, that's what I'd love to do more of. And then again, helping nonprofits that need to tell their story. I think nonprofits they work so hard. They usually are doing it on a shoestring budget, and yet they are filled with stories. And so it makes me sad sometimes when I see that nonprofits are usually just posting about their events or, using it as sort of like a bulletin board, when I know that with an iPhone or with, just going around and asking people why they support it, it would really make a huge difference in their socials and allowing people to engage more with them and get involved in what they're all about. So,
3: I agree with you. And I just have to say, sometimes time is probably more of a problem than anything else because we're always overworked and understaffed and stuff. I know I had something else to comment on, but I forgot already because I'm old. But our time is up today, which it goes by the fastest ever. But I do believe you and I probably have some future discussions and some future work together time. I think it would be great. So please keep me on LinkedIn and keep at it. So just quickly let us know how people can get in touch with you and then...
2: Give us your tagline.
3: Yeah,
4: so you can go on JeremyEtoStoryDesign.com. You can also find me on Instagram, Jeremy Ito. I think there's a dot at the end of that and then Story Design. So JeremyEto.StoryDesign there. I'm on Facebook too. You can find me there. And I am on TikTok, but I think that's going away. So, or we'll see.
3: I know, we're like tossing a coin at this point. But yeah. So, well, very good. It was very nice meeting you, and thank you so much for coming in today and for reaching out. I appreciate it.
2: Yeah, I love the vibe. Absolutely. It's been wonderful. Thank you.
4: Yeah, appreciate you both.
3: Have a good day.
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2: This is Embodied from PRX and WUNC. I'm Anita Rao. When Philip Hoover and his wife Lauren Hill Hoover tested positive for COVID-19, they thought they knew what to expect. But then Philip's symptoms persisted, morphed, and intensified.
3: It really pulled the rug out from under us and from under me, that when I reflect back on that time, I remember feeling like I didn't know what to do to help him. Neither of us knew what was going on with his body.
2: Today, we'll talk about how an illness that's affected tens of millions of Americans upended the life of one couple and forced them to confront big existential questions. Like, could their marriage really withstand this new reality?
4: I think that when this happens to you and you're in a relationship, it's really easy to project your insecurities onto your partner. You know, you can't help but have some of that seep into, you know, the way that you look at your relationship.
2: Learning about love in sickness and in health. Just ahead, 2 years into the pandemic, Philip Hoover and his wife, Lauren Hill Hoover, tested positive for COVID-19. They'd watched other folks go through it and buckled up for a similar ride, anticipating movie marathons and a few weeks on the couch. But more than 400 days later, their life was still completely upended by Philip's lingering symptoms. He had long COVID, and it was wreaking havoc on his mental health.
4: I'd gotten to a point where I felt like I really had just sort of turned away from my marriage, turned away from everything.
2: Chronic fatigue and energy crashes meant that Philip had to put a lot of his life on pause, including a full-time screenwriting career and hobbies he and Lauren loved, like dining out and traveling.
4: I just lost so much of what I counted on and what I regarded as my life, that losing Lauren next, just in my mind, just seemed logical. It was like, you know, how could I ask Lauren to bear this burden?
2: This question that Philip started to ask himself morphed into a conversation with his wife. Now that this illness has reshaped our life and reconfigured our relationship, how will we as a couple go on? This is Embodied, our show about identity, relationships, and health. I'm Anita Rao. Philip Hoover is one of 18 million American adults who've been diagnosed with long COVID, an illness that encompasses more than 200 different symptoms and looks different body to body. It can affect everything from cognition and sleep to digestion and physical capacity. For Philip and Lauren, long COVID forced them to confront questions in their 30s that many don't have to consider until much later in life. Like, what does caring for each other in sickness and in health really mean? And how does acquiring a chronic illness change how we think about the future? We're going to get to all of that, but first, back to the beginning and how Philip started to get a sense that his recovery from COVID was looking very different from what he thought.
4: I had some just really weird symptoms that I couldn't really explain. I couldn't tolerate sunshine, and I just had this general feeling of malaise that wouldn't go away. And I realized that I had such severe brain fog that I couldn't actually understand any of the TV shows that we would watch, which was pretty concerning, especially since my career was writing in television. The worst part of it, I think, was what it did to my nervous system. Like, it just really demolished my ability to cope with anything. And I would just, you know, sob for no reason. I remember I had auditory hallucinations, which are terrifying. And then one day I was just kind of so fed up of being sick and feeling so awful, I decided to exercise. And that's when things got a lot worse. My health pretty much completely unraveled. It was kind of like a bomb just like went off.
3: I want to hear more about that period, but I want to first hear from your point of view, Lauren, about the early phase. You were also recovering from COVID yourself. So what were you seeing that was kind of the differences between your recovery and what was happening with Phil?
5: Yeah, as Phil mentioned, his symptoms continue to proliferate. So as I was improving slowly but surely, he had just this completely bizarre buffet, basically, of symptoms, ranging from, you know, not being able to go outside. He got this bizarre, like, red rash on his skin, like he was the color of a lobster anytime we would go out into the sun, or other times we would try to go out to the movies and it was, you know, like 65 degrees out, but he felt like it was 30 degrees. He had to be in a down coat. So he had all of these ranging physical symptoms. We had to keep the blinds closed in our house because his eyes were so sensitive to light. And I had a really hard time at the beginning to fully understand that this was all part of a network of this illness that Phil was suffering from, and that all of these things were interrelated. It really pulled the rug out from under us and from under me, that when I reflect back on that time on my own, I'm like, it was just crazy. It was so overwhelming. I remember feeling like I didn't know what to do to help him. Neither of us knew what was going on with his body. And I think one of the things that was particularly difficult, which I would imagine is common for other people who are experiencing long COVID and going through this, both with partners, but also family members, was trying to disentangle the nervous system components, which were really manifesting as like mental health challenges, with the physical health components. Mm.
3: So there was all of this happening, as you're describing, kind of a range of symptoms, a way that they were interacting with one another that were kind of exhibiting as like maybe some mental health symptoms, but also very much neurological symptoms. Phil, in your Modern Love essay about this time, you described the experience of seeking medical help as being high-fived while drowning. That's such an intense kind of image to paint. Tell me more about what you were experiencing trying to seek help and get an understanding of what was going on.
4: Yeah, so I'd always seen the medical system as something to revere and a place where I would typically go to get answers. But it was pretty quickly apparent that really is just sort of like the Wild West for long COVID patients. Like, no one really knew anything. And it was disturbing to realize that, oh, we're actually having to educate our own doctors about this. People would pass you from one specialist to the next, and they would look at my health through the lens of their specialty, which is fairly limiting.
3: So Lauren kind of painted this picture of, you know, blinds closed, you like really kind of struggling to be out in the world. What did this mean for your day-to-day life, your ability to work? How did that all go in the wake of some of these symptoms?
4: I guess one part of luck, you could say, if we can use that word here, it was that I got sick in between shows. So typically in television, you work a season on a show and then you have a little bit of a break before the next season. So I was already on a natural break from work, but I just couldn't go back. I couldn't really even leave the house. I remember just feeling very claustrophobic at the time, like my entire existence was confined to our little bungalow in East Hollywood where we were living at the time. I remember Lauren and I would, you know, we're trying to find things to do together, and like we tried watching nature shows, which seemed like innocuous enough, right? Like we'll just watch some cute little nature show. But even just seeing like a lion like hunt a gazelle would just like shatter my nervous system. So It was almost like there was nothing we could really, really do.
3: So after many months of navigating Phil's long COVID symptoms, you all decided that you needed more support and you moved in with Phil's parents in Northern California. Lauren, when did you know that it was time to make that decision?
5: It was really difficult to come to that conclusion. I initially had been really resistant to it because I really was attached to my independence and having our own home. My business partner had just moved to LA. She actually was 5 minutes away from us, which was really critical for me during that time.
3: And she was actually a really big factor in helping me see that we were drowning in our life in Los Angeles, and that specifically, like, I needed more support at home. And I travel for work. I go to New York a few times a year to see clients. And so when we started having more days of Phil really struggling with suicidal ideation, and then when I started feeling really anxious about leaving him home alone, coming back from a work trip that I had that spring, I had this clarity that we couldn't stay in LA, that it was totally unsustainable for us to continue our life that way. Phil also was, you know, influential in making that decision. He had gone up to the Bay Area to stay with his mom for a few weeks. And that was the trip that provided clarity for him that it would feel good and supportive for him to be in the Bay Area. So we kind of both had our own individual processing around what we needed at that time and agreed that this was what was going to be best for us.
6: You say, like, you were afraid to leave him home alone. Was that something that the two of you were talking about out loud? Were you on the same page about kind of the precarity of Phil's health?
3: We were. Thankfully, we had already been in therapy together before Phil developed long COVID, and we're both in therapy individually and in couples therapy together. And my therapist had, you know, I had spoken with him about, like, how do I support someone who's experiencing suicidal ideation, and really helped me with, like, the importance of asking direct questions, not shying away from it, not treating it as something that's, like, shameful or a stigma, but, like, really willing to be in that conversation with someone so that I could clearly identify, like, a real risk. And it never progressed really beyond suicidal ideation. But as a partner, as someone who loves someone who's experiencing that, it is so distressing. I was just incredibly distressed.
6: Yeah, Phil, I want to hear from your perspective how you felt like your long COVID symptoms were affecting your all's romantic partnership and your marriage in this phase.
4: It felt like sort of like just this Groundhog's Day, and you start asking yourself, is this ever going to end? And it just starts to really pick away at you mentally. I remember saying to Lauren, or actually being unable to say to Lauren, that things will be okay. And at that time, Lauren was really needing me to. She was really just wanting me to reassure her, like, I need to know that we're going to make it through this. And it's almost like hard to believe that I was unable to say that. But I think that just goes to show how unfathomable dealing with this is. Like, I just literally couldn't say things are going to be okay because it felt so disingenuous.
6: Just ahead, we'll hear more from Philip about how this low point made him question the longevity of his marriage and what happened when he voiced those fears aloud to Lauren. All of that after the break. 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You can also hear Embodied as a podcast. 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We'll be right back. This is Embodied. I'm Anita Rao. We're talking today about how long COVID affects a marriage and shapes a couple's relationship to their bodies and one another. After more than a year of dealing with debilitating long COVID symptoms, Philip Hoover hit a breaking point. He was struggling with his mental health. He couldn't work full time, and his brain and his body were unrecognizable from what they'd been before. He and his wife, Lauren Hill Hoover, had moved away from their home in LA to Northern California, where they were living with his mom for help with caretaking and finances. In the 7 years of their marriage up to that point, he and Lauren had connected through a shared love of travel and culinary exploration. With long COVID, those things and so much more were no longer possible. And Philip wondered if he was becoming a burden to his wife. So he started a conversation.
4: It wasn't the first time, actually. I'd said it a few times before, basically giving her, you know, an escape route and saying, you know, you don't have to deal with this. It's up to you if you want to leave.
6: Lauren's reaction this time was calmer than usual, but firm.
3: It was really frustrating to receive that from Phil. I knew intellectually that he was wanting to give me an out from a really difficult circumstance. And on my side, it kind of felt like I'm here, I'm committed to this. If I weren't, I wouldn't be here. And I don't want to talk about it. Like I'm here and it's not your choice. And it is something that we had to process a lot together. And I have shared with Phil, you know, I gave myself a lot of space to have processing around the changes in our relationship and the implications of what our life could be based on Phil's health. I had a lot of clarity for myself early on, maybe like 6 months into Phil being sick, that I needed to give myself space emotionally to feel all the options of, you know, being in this relationship, not being in this relationship, so that being in the relationship was something that I knew I was choosing and not something that I felt I was obligated to be in to, you know, try to be a good person.
7: How did you get to that clarity? That sounds so wise. How are you doing that?
3: Thankfully, I had a wonderful friend who's my business partner who created a lot of space for me to talk with her about that. And she also loves Phil. She's known us for the vast majority of our relationship. And she created a really safe space for me to like verbalize those things, to really process like the difficulty of what we were going through in our relationship, and also that I love Phil so much and love him for who he is and not for what he does. And that ultimately, when I was able to verbalize that like I'm in this relationship because I love this person and how much I feel loved by Phil is really precious to me, how much I feel seen by him and how much I feel I'm able to be the fullest, most complete expression of myself in our relationship is really dear to me. And once I realized that that's what is the most important thing to me in a relationship, it's not whether or not Phil is able to work full time or whether or not he's able to cook for me or go to the grocery store or do any number of things. Once I had that clarity, it was an easy decision. That's not to say that us navigating, you know, continuing to navigate his illness was easy, but it was an easy decision to continue to commit to our relationship.
7: Phil, I'm curious about like what it's like to wake up the next day after a conversation like that. Like, did it feel like there was some kind of closure on this ongoing conversation? Or for you, was it still like, okay, I'm going to bring this up again with Lauren in a couple of days? What was going through your mind?
4: Yeah, no, it was, this gave it some closure, I think. You know, I was so insecure and like, you know, I didn't really have words to understand like where is all this coming from, and like of course I feel like a burden and I feel like all this guilt, but it took some time for me to understand that really that was internalized ableism, you know, just like this idea that like, you know, that I was less than because I wasn't the person that she had met. And I think that when this happens to you and you're in a relationship, it's really easy to project your insecurities onto your partner. And this was just a huge insecurity of mine. Like, I think also, you know, just the expectations we have of men in our culture and like what masculinity means and the idea of being a provider and all of that stuff, you know, you can't help but have some of that seep into, you know, the way that you look at your relationship. But yeah, I just remember, you know, the fact that she just gave me so much, I think just so much reassurance and just remind me, you may have all these symptoms and, you know, all this stuff going on and feel like you've changed fundamentally, but you're still the same person to me. And that was so beautiful and made me feel so full still as a person and as a partner. I wouldn't, you know, it wasn't like some miraculous moment that then shifted everything, but it was, you know, part of a process of me confronting, you know, my own feelings of self-worth or lack thereof and ableism that, yeah.
7: You've mentioned this phrase of ableism and internalized ableism a couple of times, and I'd love for you to expand on that a little bit in terms of how you started thinking about your body in a different way and how that kind of unfolded in the context of y'all's partnership.
4: Yeah. I think I had to go through a fair amount of confronting myself. Anyone who develops debilitating illness essentially overnight, you know, has to go through, really go through the ringer. And something that's really incredible, maybe horrible about it, is that when your ability to sort of do anything and reach for the things in your life that you typically would reach for to sort of distract yourself from, you know, maybe your bad thoughts or anything like that, sort of your coping mechanisms, you know, they're not available to you.
7: Yeah.
4: So that's part of what makes, you know, chronic illness so tough, is that you're just you and yourself, and you're just sort of staring into the abyss. And I just had to go, okay, here I am. And I need to learn to be in this body and move forward. And so I started really, you know, getting into doing whatever I could to buoy myself in terms of my mental health and my self-care regimen. And I consider myself to be like pretty good about that before COVID. You know, I exercised and, but I really had to develop like a spiritual practice. Like, I wouldn't say that I, you know, suddenly adopted a religion by any means, but I'd say that I learned a lot from like Buddhism, just in terms of like, you know, I like the Buddhist idea that like life is suffering in a way, because that just sort of makes your suffering like, oh, okay, that's what this is. I just have to learn to sit with this suffering. That is actual life. And to stop fighting so much against this change that I was going through and clinging so fiercely to this identity of who I used to be, that's been really helpful for me in my journey.
7: As you're talking about this, I'm imagining, you know, the two of you in this bubble of, you know, having these deep emotional conversations, recommitting to each other in your partnership, learning how to navigate caretaking, but you're also living with your parents. You move back in with your parents in your 30s, which I'm so curious about that dynamic, Lauren, especially for you. Like, what was that transition like, and how did you manage that shift in kind of caretaking and your marriage?
5: Yes. Huge life shift to move in with Phil's mom, Maxine. Thankfully, she and I have always had a really strong and positive relationship. So, you know, out of all of the scenarios of one moving in with their in-laws, I would say mine's pretty smooth sailing in that regard. I think what's been interesting about it, Phil and I definitely had very different experiences with it, because we were moving into his childhood home, not my childhood home. But for me, it was more just an adjustment of adapting to a different living dynamic, and also like really staying connected to how grateful I am that Maxine has opened up her home to us, both like physically, just to like physically have a place to be. It's really reduced financial burden on me as our primary breadwinner to be able to live here, which I'm so grateful for. I think I didn't realize how much pressure I was putting on myself to keep everything together the first year Phil was sick.
7: Yeah.
5: Because our life was, you know, the financial reality of our life was on me at that point.
7: Phil, what was it like for you to, move back into your childhood home with your wife in this moment when you were going through so much?
4: At first, it was incredibly hard. And I remember us like having to leave Los Angeles and like the whole life we'd established there. We'd been there for 10 years. That's where I work. That's where like many of our really good friends lived. That was so hard. I remember thinking of it as like this is sort of like us admitting defeat in a way to long COVID. You know, I guess that's all depends on the individual. But for me, it was both difficult, and also it felt nice just to have to be welcomed with so much support. That alone is huge, just because some people with long COVID and, you know, various chronic illnesses deal with a lot of I guess lack of belief from their family or lack of support. Mm. And I know people who don't get the support that I have. And so I try to be really grateful for that. And like Lauren said, not having to worry about, you know, rent and just having like a space where we could just kind of sipped through the, I guess, like the wreckage of our lives and sort of try to piece our lives back together without as much pressure has been really nice.
7: What was your day-to-day life looking like in that phase? I mean, we kind of left off with this image of the two of you trying to watch TV together and not being able to do that. Then you make this big move. Now you're living with your parents. What was your identity like as a couple? Are there kind of things that you all were doing together? What did day-to-day life look like?
4: Yeah. Before we moved to the Bay Area, I had made a lot of progress. So we were beginning to see people again sometimes. And I was actually had started working a little bit. There was just still the deep mental health crisis of it all. And there was also just still really horrible lingering symptoms. One of the things I think it's important to explain is, so about 50% of people who have long COVID actually have what's called myalgic encephalomyelitis or chronic fatigue syndrome. So MECFS is the acronym for that. And it's an energy limiting disease. It's a neuroimmune disease. Its symptoms range from anything from insomnia to muscle pain. But the worst symptom is post-exertional malaise. That basically means that your symptoms can get worse with exertion. And we're not talking about like running a marathon or anything like that. Like some people can have a crash just from like sitting up in bed.
7: Mm, wow.
4: Some people are so severe that like the act of laughing actually makes their symptoms worse. And I'm on the milder spectrum of that. So like I can, you know, at this time in our lives, like I was able to go on walks, and, you know, work part-time, but I was still kind of like learning, oh, this is what's actually happening to me. And I think there was some denial on my part. But this is also just like, we were falling through the cracks of like a medical system that is not able to really help people with complex chronic illnesses. Like it took me over 2 years to get a diagnosis of chronic fatigue syndrome. Hmm. So I was just like, I just kept on putting myself through these, what they call push crash cycles, where, you know, you expand a little bit beyond maybe, you know, you walk an extra mile or you know, work an extra few hours that day. And the next day you know, you kind of feel like you have the flu or feel like the way that I describe it to my friends is like, just like imagine the worst hangover of your life. It's like kind of how I would feel if I would push too far. So it was sort of, that's how I would characterize that period of time, is adapting, still kind of learning like what's going on with me and just kind of figuring out like, oh, what is this new body that I have now and how do I live in it?
7: Lauren, how do you feel like y'all's identity as a couple was shifting as you navigated this new normal?
5: At that point that we moved up here, so the first kind of phase of Phil's illness, maybe the first year of us being in LA, of kind of reeling from all of the new symptoms, this completely changed body in reality, that was kind of one crisis. And then moving up here for me was a next phase of slowly moving toward acceptance, but very much in the grief process. And so when I look back on that time and I think about our relationship, I still see us in crisis in our relationship. You know, we tried to maintain connection with each other where we could, but we were still both struggling so much emotionally with what was going on that sometimes like the best we could do was like, I can hold your hand. Mm-hmm. I don't remember us like really being able to do much together. I think that summer we were able to like go to the dog beach that's 20 minutes away from us and take our dog. We still had like our dog routine that we were able to maintain. But I don't think we were yet had created our new system together that at least emotionally felt settled. It's really difficult for me to pinpoint like exactly what that period of time looks like because I reflect back on it and it's just like sad is what I remember.
7: When was there a next chapter in the story? When did things begin to shift again in your memory, Lauren?
5: In my memory, things began to shift again the beginning of 2024. That was a big turning point for me of realizing that I really needed to invest more in fully processing my emotional experience and taking Phil up on his offers to listen to what I was going through. That was something that was really challenging for me in the beginning because my knee-jerk reaction was like, I just need to support this person and I can't add anything on that's going to be an additional burden or sadness to them. So I had a really hard time sharing my emotional experience with Phil in the early years of him being ill. Mm-hmm. But I had a bit of an emotional breakdown at the beginning of 2024 and realized that I really needed to approach my life differently. And that was a really big turning point for me and like having better practices to be in touch with my emotional reality and process that and verbalize it to Phil within our relationship and allow him to get to participate as a support and partner to me and what I was going through and kind of moving toward opening up an area for partnership in our relationship where a lot of our dynamic had been like totally flipped on its head and we didn't really know what to do with it.
7: Yeah.
5: And then Phil also had a turning point later that year, but I feel like we both had different experiences that we needed to have that allowed us to shift perspective and really come both, I think, mainly into acceptance around the difficulty of what we were going through, and having that acceptance first created a lot more space for acceptance around both the limitations and also possibilities of what our life could look like moving forward.
7: Yeah, Phil, what was happening for you in 2024?
4: I was still kind of oscillating between, you know, going through these relapses of my health, but mentally, I was just really trying to stay committed to acceptance, but then having really big setbacks, you know, and I guess you could call that just like the grief process. Like I was just sort of ping-ponging between stages of grief, I think, but coming into more acceptance. And I think what helped was, well, time, first of all, but then also just like, I took some psilocybin.
7: Uh-huh.
4: And I had a pretty profound experience. It was pretty scary at first, but I think that experience was sort of the culmination of a lot of work of just like, I can be with these symptoms and still have a life.
7: Hmm.
4: And that is a really, I think that's such an important thing for people with chronic illness to get to. And it's so hard to get to that place. And I think that learning to be in my new body and not be so afraid of it maybe did something to turn the volume down on like the danger signals and the feelings of like fight or flight of just like, you know, just dealing with my symptoms on a minute by minute basis.
7: Just ahead, we'll talk with Philip and Lauren about how they're adapting their relationship to match the realities of Philip's long COVID diagnosis, from reimagining their sex life to considering if or how they want to become parents. Stay with us after.
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7: This is Embodied. I'm Anita Rao. Please note that this part of the conversation contains brief mentions of sex. If you'd like to listen later, you can find this episode in your podcast feed. Around 400 million people globally have been diagnosed with some form of long COVID. Philip Hoover is one of them, and he's been grappling with symptoms now for 3 years. We've been talking with Philip and his wife, Lauren Hill Hoover, about how living with this illness has changed their lives and romantic partnership. While Philip still experiences fatigue and difficulty exercising, his health is now a lot more stable, which means that he and Lauren have been able to revive parts of their relationship that they abandoned at the onset of his illness, like sex.
4: Yeah, so at first it was, you know, when you get as sick as I was, there's just like there's no room for sex. That just becomes, it's like very much at the bottom of the hierarchy of needs when you're just like trying to survive life. So at first it was just like, okay, that's not a thing that we're going to do right now. And then as, you know, I was sort of looking at the, like, what is my body now? I've realizing that my health had really impacted my libido. And that was actually one of the things that did show up on a test, believe it or not. And
7: there was
4: almost nothing that showed up, but my hormones were really impacted. So it actually cut my testosterone in half. And my hormones have since recovered. But for a while, the act of sex was just like painful. Mm. And, you know, when you're experiencing so much discomfort and pain and uncertainty, and then like this one thing that, you know, you're one of the few things that you're hoping can sort of let you escape those feelings and that you can use to bring more intimacy with your partner and engage with your partner in is to also taken away. That was really tough. And also I just felt, I think, really emasculated too by that.
7: Yeah.
4: But things sort of slowly kind of figured themselves out and we're still navigating that. But I'd say, you know, in a way it's actually made us, I think it's brought us into a deeper kind of intimacy. I think we have to communicate more. And I would say, I'm sorry that my parents might have to hear this, but that we,

0: who specifically focuses on sex. And while we actually rarely talk about sex with her, incidentally, we do as it comes up, but it's funny that that was the main thing we wanted to focus on with her. And then, you know, life had other things that needed to be addressed. But she's also given us some really wonderful tools, both like as it relates to intimacy. She gave us an exercise that was really meant to like unpack and help move away from kind of entering into sex with a destination in mind, which has been really useful. And even then just like talking about it more, like talking more about what we want and like, and having that intimacy in our sex has, I think, made it more connected and therefore more pleasurable.
1: What is the day-to-day of y'all's life like now? Like, Phil, what are the symptoms that you're still dealing with, and how does it kind of shape how the two of you are able to operate as a couple?
2: I have made a ton of progress in the last 3 years, but especially in the last year. And I would say that there are days where if you didn't tell me that I had long COVID, I wouldn't really know. Like, and that doesn't mean that there, you know, that it's not there. It's considered like a relapsing and remitting illness. Some people can actually fully recover. But, you know, chronic fatigue syndrome and myalgic encephalomyelitis, that is something that I'm just sort of learning to think of as this is something I'm going to be managing for a long time. So I still have to be mindful about not overdoing it. Like, I can't really exercise. I can walk pretty much as I want. So I really love going on walks, being out in nature. I'm still working part-time, and I'm looking more into moving into full-time work. So that's like a really good sign. We are planning on traveling more. We actually went to Mexico last November, and that was a huge deal for me because I was like, it was actually incredible because when your world shrinks down to being so small and you feel like you've lost access to it,
1: yeah,
2: it was like, and then you go to being in like Mexico City and eating at all these, you know, nice restaurants and just being able to walk around the city. It was just such a sense of freedom and expansiveness that I was worried at one point that I would never experience again. And so that was incredible for me and for us, I think. And, you know, we would like to, you know, move into our own place again. We're starting to look into that. And I think we think of our life as like very simple. We love each other a lot. We want to continue to be together and stay well. And we might not have the exact life we thought we would have at this point in time, but we've survived something that is incredibly, incredibly difficult to survive. And we've learned a lot about ourselves and each other along the way.
1: Lauren, Phil mentioned getting back to traveling again and that being a big change. Are there other kind of decisions that you all have made, hard decisions or exciting decisions about what your future is going to look like in the wake of knowing that, you know, some of these symptoms for Phil are going to be here for the long term and you all kind of have a different life than you maybe expected?
0: Definitely. You know, one of the big ones is parenthood. You know, very early on in our relationship, we both expressed to each other that we wanted to be parents. And so we just, you know, like assumed we were on that trajectory at some point in life. And then Phil got sick and our life was in crisis for, you know, a significant amount of time. For me personally, that kind of spun me out into my own journey of like, do I even want to be a parent anymore? And I had the opportunity to do this really great book called Motherhood Is It For Me last summer, and just kind of went through a process for myself of really getting to revisit and unpack my relationship to parenthood. And I hadn't realized, I mean, it's silly because it seems so obvious. Of course, our experience that we had would impact how I'm feeling about parenthood, but I hadn't really thought about, you know, how much it was inhibiting my ability to really be able to connect to whether or not I desire to be a parent. Phil, it's been really consistent for him that he desires to be a parent. And so after I had this experience and came back to this clarity around desiring to be a parent, but not necessarily attached

0: attached to that happening through pregnancy. Phil and I have been in conversation together about what that could look like, you know, early on in his illness. The future just was irrelevant to us. We didn't talk about it. We didn't think about it. Like, anything related to the future was just like non-existent.
1: Yeah.
0: And then we had a period of the future exists, but it doesn't for us. So the things we thought we were going to get to do or have, we're not going to. And now we've arrived in a place of like the future exists and it is uncertain and full of possibility. We don't exactly know what that means for us. There are obviously like really big implications as it relates to parenthood and Phil's health that is still a conversation that we're in together. One of the things that this experience has taught us is like the best we can do is be really clear with ourselves about what we want and what we need today and be open to what will come into our path in the future that's out of our control. And that knowing like in love and compassion for ourselves and each other, like there is so much that we can get through and difficult things we'll continue to experience in life, but also a lot of beautiful things we'll experience. And we couldn't possibly imagine all of them. So I think right now we're just in a really open place of there's a lot like percolating and marinating, and we'll see what happens.
1: You all had an experience early in your partnership that happens in a lot of partnerships, which is like a change in a caretaking dynamic, one person needing to caretake for the other or going in and out of periods like that. I'm curious about how navigating that and having this experience together has informed how you all are thinking about caretaking for each other's future health and how it's informed those conversations between you all.
0: That's a great question. We haven't talked about it, oddly enough. I think the way that that's come up in our relationship is, you know, everyone at one point or another experiences illness in their life or in their relationship, and we happen to be experiencing it now. We know we'll experience more as we go throughout our life. I think, at least for me and Phil, I'm curious how you are relating to this. I think I have a sense of fortitude's not exactly the right word, because I think early on in this experience, I was like white knuckling, like we are going to get through it. I'm determined that we're going to get through it. And now I feel like in this softer place of, but like a strength in that softness of like whatever comes, we will get through it and we'll navigate it both together, but also really critically, like us getting through this has not just been on me and Phil in our relationship. Like we've had emotional, physical, financial support from other people in our lives that has really helped us get through this experience. And so I think for me, it's more of a like a remembering how important it is to continue to nurture our relationship, our romantic partnership, but also our relationships with the other people in our lives, the support that we give the people we love, and then the support that we get to receive back from them and those relationships, and that in that and in community will be, if not okay, like we'll navigate whatever there is to come.
1: Yeah. Phil, I'm curious about your reflections on that. And if there's a story that comes to mind that kind of exemplifies like the way that the two of you are navigating this new normal with each other. It seems like you have reflected a lot together and have a lot of shared compassion and knowledge of what it means to kind of go through this together. But I'm just curious if there's kind of a moment or a visual of the two of you that's coming to mind.
2: We talk a lot about, you know, just sort of what we've been through and you know, how tough it's been and how it's shown that, you know, our love for each other, I think, is really unconditional. And I think back to, you know, being at the altar when you make that vow to your partner in sickness and in health. And, you know, most of us think of that vow as sort of like almost like a footnote. It's like something we just sort of have to say at the altar that we don't really think much about. But we've now been confronted with that, you know, head on. And I know like people say, oh, in order to really understand your partner or know if you should be together, you should travel or you should like move in together. But to me, like nothing really reveals the nature of your relationship like illness. Hmm. So we've already learned that about ourselves. Like, it's the thing that we fear the most. And I feel like we've learned that we can hold on to each other through that. And if we can do that, I do feel like more confident than ever that we can get through anything together. Yeah. And what Lauren said about, you know, I think we like to otherize illness and think it won't happen to us, but we know very well that it does. You know, disability eventually comes for us all. And so recognizing that in each other, you know, that we're human, and instead of thinking of that as maybe something morbid, I think it's helped Lauren and I, you know, recognize each other's humanness, and yeah, brought us into a deeper relationship with each other.
1: I would love to end with following up on one kind of line that you wrote in the piece for the New York Times. You were talking about kind of your life mantras. At one point it was, we'll get our lives back. Then it was, we're managing. I'd love to know for each of you, like, what is your shared mantra for your relationship now?
2: I'd say, we're still, we're managing, but we're doing pretty good. Yeah. Things are maybe a little better than you know, just managing. Like, I feel like things are a little more, there's more of a sense of possibility, whereas before there really wasn't. And I love thinking about those mantras, actually, because, like, we'll get our lives back. That really represents our old way of thinking. Like, we were really like, we need to get everything back just how it was. And I think just thinking, like, we're doing pretty well, we're getting by, and I think that really helps. And just, like, being kind to ourselves and reminding ourselves, like, we've been through a lot, and it's okay to take things slow, and it's okay to, like, just slowly figure out what is our life going to look like now.
1: Lauren, what's your mantra?
0: I would say mine is, we're living. Phil knows this. I have a favorite poem. It's called Wild Love by Rilke. And to me, the poem, it's been one of my favorite poems for a really long time now, but it really captures how I feel about living life now. One of my favorite lines from the poem is not impermanence, the very fragrance of our days, which for me, to qualify the statement of we're living, is like, we are living life, like, with all of its pain and beauty and joy and sorrow. Like, we're living it. We're not trying to avoid anything or change things that are out of our control to change. We're just being in the present moment and living our life together.
1: Philip Hoover and Lauren Hill Hoover, thank you both so much for the conversation.
0: Thank you, Anita.
2: Thank you for having us.
1: 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Today's episode was produced by Kaya Finlay and edited by Amanda Magnus. Wilson Sayre also provided editorial guidance. Nina Scott is our intern, and Jenny Lawson, our technical director. Quilla wrote our theme music. This program is recorded at the American Tobacco Historic District. 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I'm Anita Rao.

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2: Hey y'all, Sam Sanders here today on my show with KCRW. This summer's biggest blockbuster, The Odyssey, is finally here. But viewers are divided over some of the director's choices.
3: In many ways, I think this movie is really fascinating on a thematic level.
2: Yes.
3: But Christopher Nolan's genius ends when a woman enters the frame.
2: Say it again.
3: We got to talk about it.
2: Say it again.
3: We got to talk about it.
2: Yes. Film critic Angelica Jade Bastian explains the highs and lows of The Odyssey. But first, we celebrate the internet's last unspoiled place. Wikipedia. Journalist Annie Rowerda breaks down the humanity behind the People's Encyclopedia as it turns 25 this year. All that coming up this hour right after these headlines. Hey, y'all, it's the Sam Sanders Show from KCRW, all about the things that entertain us. Thank you so much for listening to my show. This week, The Odyssey hits theaters. The new Christopher Nolan epic is set to become this summer's biggest blockbuster. I have a love-hate relationship with Christopher Nolan's filmography, as does one of my guests this episode, film critic Angelica Jade Bastian. She'll talk us through the highs and lows of Nolan's new epic fantasy. But first, despite all the slop, hate, negativity, and drama on the internet, one website still feels hopeful and normal. I'm talking about Wikipedia, the People's Encyclopedia. It turned 25 this year, and it's still free of AI slop. It's still free of user feuding and algorithmic gamesmanship. Wikipedia, in my humble opinion, is the purest place on the internet these days. Annie Rowerda runs a social media account called Depths of Wikipedia. She aggregates the sweetest and weirdest and wackiest, most hilarious Wikipedia pages to ever exist. And in doing so, Annie documents the warmth and general quirkiness of humanity itself. Truly. I wanted to talk with Annie about what it's like to spend so much time on the most analog place in the World Wide Web these days, and what that time on Wikipedia has taught her about the internet and humankind. I love this chat. I think you will, too. Enjoy.
4: Flashback to 2020. COVID lockdown has started. You're really geeking out on Wikipedia. Tell me the first page of Wikipedia in that season that stopped you in your tracks.
5: I have a perfect answer for you.
4: Okay.
5: It's on the cow tipping article. And
4: Let me pull this up. Keep going.
5: All right.
4: Yeah.
5: There's a photo of a cow lying on her side. And the caption is, a cow lying on her side is not immobilized. She can rise whenever she chooses. And that is kind of a mantra for me whenever I'm lying on my side.
4: Yes.
5: And it's inspiring. It reminds me of the spirit of Wikipedia. You can sit and lie on your side, or you can rise whenever you choose. And there are places where if you rise, you will have you will make a difference, even if it's something minor, even if you're just filling in, missing cast members from season 4 of some minor reality TV show that everyone else forgot. That's, you're still improving the global common knowledge source.
4: Yes, yes. One of my favorite Wikipedia wormholes to go down is any number of pop stars' discography.
5: Ooh.
4: I find that the sections of pop stars' Wikipedia pages where it just goes through all of their albums, all of their songs, all of their singles, everyone who wrote it, everyone who produced it, and how high every song charted, I could stay there for hours, if not days. It's a really interesting way to get a music education. And it's the most informative thing for me when it comes to pop music since VH1's Behind the Music or VH1 Pop-Up Video. It's so good.
5: Wow. Well, there's a bunch of Wikipedia editors. I mean, a lot of the music articles are really good. And
4: yeah.
5: a lot of it has to do with fans and fandoms. And
4: yes.
5: When there are pop stars that are really big, obviously they have fans, and obviously their rivals have fans, and sometimes there's tensions there, which
4: really?
5: This all sounds kind of silly and, you know, maybe superficial, but I think in reality, sometimes those tensions result in better articles.
4: Oh, for sure.
5: Better sourcing. And some of the arguments on the talk pages are kind of funny.
4: Well, and that is the beauty of Wikipedia, and I think why it feels even more special to me every year. You know, I'm 41, so my first years of life were before internet. I witnessed the first, second, third waves of internet. And I think what's remained almost pure in the midst of all of it is Wikipedia. It's still edited by humans and powered by humans. AI really can't touch it just yet. Politicians are always trying to go after it, but they really can't win. Is it just me, or does Wikipedia still feel pure in an internet landscape that increasingly feels like evil or slop?
5: It's not just you at all.
4: Okay.
5: There are so many problems with Wikipedia. And yeah. yet the reason I keep coming back to it is because it's still people. Wikipedia is people.
4: Yeah.
5: If it feels like an oasis from slop or corporate interests or advertisements, it's because of elbow grease. It's because there are volunteers who care so much. They care more than you can pay someone to care about preserving it, about expanding access to free knowledge and about, yeah, shared knowledge, free knowledge,
4: yes.
5: accessible knowledge for everyone.
4: Yeah. Well, and this is what scares me, though, because, you know, I've been reading up on the state of Wikipedia in advance of our chat, and they're facing some challenges. You know, there is a threat of AI. There are various politicians and governments that are always kind of going after them. You know, Elon Musk has gone after it. Tucker Carlson has. Some mm-hmm. Republican members of Congress have accused it of information manipulation. The UK has proposed age gating Wikipedia. And in Saudi Arabia, some Wikipedia editors have been imprisoned after they documented human rights abuses.
5: There's a list of people who have been imprisoned for editing Wikipedia article on Wikipedia.
4: That's wild. And so those threats exist, but what might be the biggest threat facing Wikipedia is a shortage of human volunteer editors. By some numbers, between 2016 and 2025, new user registrations on Wikipedia dropped by more than a third. Is this site in trouble? And please tell me no, because I want it to live forever.
5: It's hard to say. People have been predicting the end of Wikipedia since Wikipedia first appeared on the internet. Mm. And there have been different reasons for its predicted downfall. People have been saying it's unreliable. Who would ever use this? People have been saying, why would anyone edit this for free? And why would anyone who's going to do a good job do this for free? Wouldn't they be busy at work? There are political interest groups, really serious ones, that are putting a lot of effort into trying to dox Wikipedia editors. There are politicians, there are foreign governments, there are all sorts of outside interests that are trying to get in the way of this thing that is, honestly, I mean, it's done in achingly good faith, just the pursuit of knowledge and the maintenance of this shared resource that we built. Wikipedia is not perfect, and it certainly is vulnerable to manipulation in certain ways, mm-hmm. but oh my God, so much less than a lot of the media sources that people are consuming right now.
4: Oh yeah. I mean, as a journalist, when I'm researching something new, it's one of the places I start, because the footnotes on Wikipedia are often pretty solid.
5: And sometimes they'll link you to things that aren't even online anymore. They'll link you to these dead
4: yeah.
5: links, and then you actually know you can go in the Internet Archive and find them.
4: Yeah. It is so interesting to see the ways in which Wikipedia has changed over its 25 years of existence. When it started, it seemed weird. People didn't get it. How will this work? Can I trust it? Is it reliable? And now, 25 years into Wikipedia, it is one of the most stable, calm, informative and kind places on the internet, in my opinion. I think it's kind. I think that, like, there is a general desire to learn more and be truthful and share that information with other people. And it stands in stark contrast to the vibe I get from every other corner of the internet.
5: There's a respect for the user in how lightweight the site is and how there are no pop-up ads in the way that you can customize whatever you want. If you don't want to see certain aspects of articles, you can customize it. You can customize your thing.
4: Oh, I didn't know that. Okay.
5: Yeah. Well, there's a bunch of plugins that I think make the experience a lot better. I like seeing the number of page views that an article gets. I think it's fun to see that at the top.
4: Yeah, you can do that
5: in settings. Mm-hmm. There are certain sects of Islam where you don't look at pictures or or renderings of Muhammad. And so there are settings you can do for that.
4: That's amazing. What do you think is the lesson Wikipedia can teach the rest of the internet? If my theory is that it's one of the nicest places online right now, what can Wikipedia teach everyone else? What can it teach these AI barons? What can it teach these social media lords? What can it teach the manosphere, the internet period, about how to do better internet?
5: People will work so much harder than you can even believe. They will do extraordinary amounts of labor if it's for a common good. Mm. They won't let someone profit off their backs. I don't think people will do that, especially if they don't trust the people in charge. But with Wikipedia, everything is freely licensed. And so let's say, for example, the Wikimedia Foundation really drops the ball. Let's say the Wikimedia Foundation gets taken over by this weird, they start doing weird things. They're not really putting the interests of the encyclopedia first. All of the editors could just start their own encyclopedia with the content from Wikipedia. Huh. And so in that way, it's like, this is truly for the people. We're not like working on this resource that's just going to help one guy get rich or that's just going to help one organization gain clout. It's truly for everyone.
4: Yeah. So, I mean, it seems as like the lesson might be, you know, make it open source, make it collaborative, and you might get more people to genuinely believe in and nourish these platforms. I think so much about the increasing problem with Instagram and TikTok is that as a human being, the more non-human content I see on those platforms, the more driven away from it I am. And I think a lot of these tech overlords think that by just giving us more content, we'll stick around longer. But if the more content is AI slop, we can tell and we don't want it. And I think the lesson from Wikipedia is real words, real people, real stuff, real content.
5: Mm-hmm. And respect. Like Wikipedia doesn't make any money when you go to its page. Maybe it does if you donate.
4: I'm one of those guys.
5: And see, that's great. Yeah. You can donate money. You can donate your time by editing.
4: Yeah.
5: I mean, it's truly just like it wants to serve the user. There's no advertising money to be made.
2: All right, if you're just not joining me, I'm talking with journalist Annie Rowerda. She's the creator of the popular social media account Depths of Wikipedia. It highlights the sweetest, weirdest, and wackiest Wikipedia pages to ever exist.
4: You have talked before in other podcasts about how some of these Wikipedia pages are home to debates that actually say a lot about the culture in the world. There's a Wikipedia page in which one of the arguments is hummus Arab, Palestinian, or Israeli food?
5: And like, that's truly a proxy war. Like that is,
4: tell me
5: that
4: all
5: is
4: about
5: genuinely
4: it.
5: Yeah. So, I mean, I'm not involved in that particular argument. I generally shy away from some of the really serious political ones, but that's something where, I mean, it, on its surface, it's about hummus, but in reality, it's about this intractable global issue that it cannot be solved right now in the world. And so, of course, it's not going to be solved perfectly on Wikipedia. All you can do is do your best. And there are no separate versions for separate geographic areas. Like if you're on English Wikipedia in Gaza, it's going to look the same as English Wikipedia in, I don't know, Tel Aviv. So that's not true on Facebook or for a lot of Google content or Google Maps, certainly.
4: Oh, totally, totally. Well, and it's like, I spent some time on the is Hamas Arab Palestinian Israeli debate on Wikipedia, and watching that conversation change over time, it is an almost point-to-point way to watch the way the conversation about Israel and Palestine has changed over the years. It's quite fascinating. There are other debates that you've pointed out. Are English muffins actually muffins?
5: Right. Yeah, should there be separate articles for English muffin and muffin, or should they be combined? There's a funny talk page message where I think her name was Melanie. She was like, for once and for all, we need to settle this.
4: What's been the silliest fight that you've seen on Wikipedia, and what does it say to you?
5: Oh, boy. There are so many that make me laugh. I often laugh about the terminology when it's like British versus American, or like, you know, British diaspora slang. Petrol versus gas. Another one that's kind of weird, and I'm sometimes surprised that this was ultimately what people settled on, was corn versus maize. People argued that corn isn't specific because you could have a corn of barley. And some people argued that maize was more global. I'm not totally convinced by that. Yeah. Anyway, after flip-flopping back and forth, it landed on maize, and that is where it remains.
4: That is, yes. I do a thing with a lot of my guests on this show. I ask them to think about the pop culture that has kind of stuck to their bones, that has become a thing that they return to, something they go to over and over again to find meaning in the way that you might go to a scripture over and over again. Mm-hmm. I'm wondering, you know, besides the cow tipping one that you mentioned to me earlier, what Wikipedia page has become scripture to you? That you just go back to all the time and find something in there each time you go to it.
5: I would have to say cow tools.
4: Wait, tell me about this.
5: Well, let me read you straight from the article.
4: Yeah.
5: Cow Tools is a cartoon from The Far Side by American cartoonist Gary Larson, published on October 28, 1982. It depicts a cow standing behind a table of bizarre, misshapen implements with the caption, Cow Tools. The cartoon confused many readers who wrote or phoned in seeking an explanation of the joke. In response, Larson issued a press release clarifying that the thrust of the cartoon was simply that if a cow were to make tools, they would, quote, lack something in sophistication. It has been described as arguably the most loathed Far Side strip ever, while also becoming a popular internet meme.
4: I love it.
5: I have a tattoo of one of the tools.
4: Shut up. What is the tool? It's like a janky saw.
5: That's exactly what it looks like. And the other tools are all weird lumps, but then this one looks so much like a saw that people were racking their minds trying to figure out what the other ones were supposed to be. And he said that it was his mistake. He shouldn't have made this look like a saw at all, because that led people astray. And it reminds me of so much in life, because often we think it means something. We see, we have a red herring that makes us think it all means something so profound, but in reality, there's really no greater meaning than what it is on its surface.
4: Wow. I love that. Sometimes it doesn't mean anything. I guess that is, you know, one of the biggest takeaways from Wikipedia. You know, there can be an entry for everything, but many things mean nothing. And that's okay. Last question for you. Fill in the blank. Wikipedia proves that humanity is actually blank.
5: Can I alter this a tiny bit? Wikipedia proves that humanity actually cares.
4: Oh my goodness. Yeah. Yeah.
5: People care about things you've never heard of, and people care about them so much more than you can imagine. There is a retired professor in Wisconsin who goes and photographs buildings all around Wisconsin just so that there are freely licensed images of them. There's a mom in Los Angeles. I'm kind of friends with her. She's amazing. She has four kids, and she jokes like, I just edit when I'm waiting for the laundry to be done, which is a lot. Or when she's, you know, waiting to pick up kids from soccer practice or whatever, she edits on her phone, and she's written a bunch of really high quality articles about the antebellum South and a bunch of plantations and like American slavery characters and incidents and details that were kind of just locked in archives in dusty old books. So anyway, there's just people all over the place. There used to be a teenager, now he's an adult, in Mauritius, an island kind of by Madagascar. And he was writing some of the most high quality Beyonce related articles that the site has. There are tiny, tiny heroes everywhere you look. And they're hidden behind the scenes and they're anonymous. And you might never even know what they look like or what they do when they're not editing Wikipedia. But their impact is just like everywhere you look.
4: I love that. There are tiny heroes everywhere you look. I love that. What a perfect way to end this conversation and a perfect way to just tell everybody, if you're ever having a down day, spend a little bit of time on Depths of Wikipedia and Wikipedia, you'll probably end up feeling better. That's what I think. Yeah. Yeah. Oh my goodness. Annie, thank you so much for your time and for what you do.
5: Well, thank you so much for your time and for what you do. And remember, you can rise whenever you choose.
2: Thanks again to my guest, Annie Rowerda. She's the creator of the popular social media account Depths of Wikipedia. I urge you to follow. It gives you warm feels a lot of the time. All right, time for a quick break. When we come back, Vulture film critic Angelica Jade Bastian. She's helping me break down this summer's latest blockbuster, The Odyssey. Stay with us. Hey, y'all. Sam Sanders here. Welcome back to my show. So if you follow the movies, you know this weekend is going to be big. The Christopher Nolan is back with a movie retelling of one of the most epic stories ever told, The Odyssey.
6: No one could stand between me and home. Not even the gods.
2: I knew I was going to have to see this movie because at this point, Christopher Nolan films are guaranteed to rule the zeitgeist for weeks, if not months, upon their release. Angelica Jade Bastian is a film critic over at Vulture, and she writes an incredible Substack called Mad Women and Muses. I wanted to have Angelica on specifically for this chat because she is not afraid to hold a controversial or unpopular opinion about a big movie.
3: Part of Nolan's genius is understanding who's best to collaborate with, which is why it's like, dude, you do not need to write the entire script yourself. You can have a co-writer.
2: So me and Angelica talked out The Odyssey, and her review began not with the big boys in the movie, like Matt Damon and Robert Pattinson. No, Angelica started with the women. Here's our chat. Enjoy.
3: I think this movie is really fascinating on a thematic level.
4: Yes.
3: But Christopher Nolan's genius ends when a woman enters the frame.
4: Say it again.
3: We got to talk about it.
4: Say it again.
3: We got to talk about it.
4: Yes.
3: Christopher Nolan's genius ends when a woman enters the frame. And he's a smart director, incredibly intelligent director, and like has rich themes in mind. But I always bristle when people call him a genius because I'm like, writing a woman is not hard. And it's interesting to me, thinking about his like forebearers, directors who, you know, could say have had an influence on him, although he's very one of one in a way. Yeah. I don't think he's necessarily looks like a reflection on, let's say, Stanley Kubrick, Alfred Hitchcock, Michael Mann, although you can see that he is like, he exists in the way he does because of their previous work.
4: He's in their wake.
3: Yeah, he's in their wake. And that's interesting. And it's fascinating to see the way he's like improved upon, remixed, and like become his own person in a lot of ways, his own artist. But while I can, of course, say a lot of things about how Kubrick and Hitchcock treated the women on set, their women were interesting.
4: They gave them roles.
3: They gave them plot.
4: They gave them interiority. This was one of my biggest critiques of the film. Christopher Nolan and the Odyssey crew got me so hyped up with the castings.
3: Yes.
4: I was the most excited about the castings of the women.
3: Same.
4: And I'm like, oh, Anne Hathaway? More like Stan Hathaway. I stan. Zendaya, Lupita, I'm ready. And then all of them get short shrift in a way that like pissed me off in the theater. I think I was most upset to see so little of Lupita.
3: Yeah.
4: And I get it. She's Helena Troy. I get it. But still.
3: Still. And let's be honest. The thing about the Odyssey that I've been thinking about, in part because the translator, Emily Wilson, I think is her name, she did a very notable recent translation that Nolan has, like, you know, sort of mentioned as part of his thinking with this movie. Mm-hmm. And she was interviewed for Vulture, and it was a fascinating interview, partially because she, like, pushed back on how her translation is looked at as feminist. And to paraphrase her, she was basically like, I think we should have a higher bar for what qualifies as feminist.
4: There you go.
3: Like, caring about, I'm going to say something a little controversial, caring about women characters enough to be careful in how you translate them is not inherently feminist. That should just be the baseline, right? But she made an interesting point that the Odyssey is a story that has been retold and remixed countless times, right? Which means you can do a lot with the story.
4: You can do whatever you want.
3: You can do whatever you want. You're not beholden to what any translation is saying. You can remix, you can reinterpret. So we could have gotten more Helen.
4: Yeah. I am thinking of the Madeline Miller novel, Circe.
3: Which imagines
4: this whole story through Circe's eyes. It is doable.
3: The only limit is the artist's imagination, right?
4: Woof.
3: Obviously, you know, I wouldn't expect Nolan to pull a, you know, Madeline Miller Circe. That's not his vibe. But there's something interesting about how he kind of pulls back when it comes to the women. Like, there's almost like this trepidation to go deeper.
4: You know, I felt this problem very acutely in Oppenheimer as well. Ooh. You have Florence Pugh in there, one of the best actresses of our generation, and she gets maybe 5 minutes, and half the time she has to have her clothes off.
3: Yeah, and it's like, come on, bro. Like, that one I think is, like, especially offensive because it's like, well, these are, like, women who actually live. So there's a different responsibility. I think he's in an interesting place where it's almost like you can witness this awareness that these women are important to the plot and to the male characters.
4: Yes.
3: But he does not know how to go beyond the most obvious and trite rendition of these women.
4: Yes. Well, and this speaks to my really big issue with, like, the state of the industry right now. I think a lot of what we think makes a genius in the biz these days is a singular act of writing and world building. And I often find that that leaves the product lacking.
3: Yeah.
4: I think White Lotus suffered because Mike White wrote it alone. I think that this movie suffers because maybe Christopher Nolan would have done better with the woman collaborator who says, here's how we flesh out these women. I think that we have a moment in the biz where you're considered more of a genius if you do it all yourself. And I'm always of the sort to say, I would love to see what a collaboration feels like from this auteur's eyes.
3: Yes. This actually brings up something that I've been talking a lot about on podcasts and would like to write about in some form.
4: Yeah.
3: But I think two things happened in the history of film, and it's broken people's brains in the modern era. One, New Hollywood cemented the French argument of the auteur, right?
4: Okay.
3: And that there were artists who were so profound in their perspective and had such a voice that the entire film was shaped around them. But
4: and
3: you can
4: singular
3: pick
4: geniuses.
3: Singular genius, right? And I think people have taken that to the bridge. And so there's also this deification of New Hollywood in general, right? And the thing is about New Hollywood is those New Hollywood filmmakers who, you know, still exist now, the, you know, Spielberg being one of them, they were very aware of film history, right? They're actually very good collaborators, and they were subverting things they studied. So now we're, like, in the wake of the obsession with auteurism in New Hollywood, which I think has kind of led people to deify doing everything themselves and being seen as a sole auteur. But, like, Hitchcock wasn't the sole auteur. His wife was too important to the movies for y'all to be saying that. So if you look a little deeper, you realize that auteur theory is an interesting window, but it should not be where your sight ends, basically, as a viewer, as a critic, as a filmmaker. You know, my favorite filmmaker, no qualifiers, but through Hollywood history, is probably Billy Wilder. And Billy Wilder started as a writer, And he always had another collaborator on his scripts, like I.A.L. Diamond, for example. Mm-hmm. You know, so he was never alone in that. And he really encouraged and loved the collaborative nature of film. And that is what makes film interesting as a medium.
4: Yes. And then this is what I kind of take offense with when I hear the Reddit bros, you know, argue so forcefully for their favorite auteur male directors. They fail to consider the fact that a lot of times what you're liking in that movie from your auteur was the film editing or the film cinematographer. And a lot of times those are the women who don't get any credit. I think about Jaws. Jaws only works because the editor, who was a woman, took all that insanity that Spielberg had filmed and made art out of it.
3: Yes.
4: And it's like our whole vision of auteur, this theory of the auteur, oftentimes it is just a sexist way to only want a man to do everything.
3: Yes, and it's just like a limiting perspective on a medium that's inherently collaborative, right?
4: Exactly.
3: And I really worry about the continued deification of New Hollywood and auteur theory. I think it is, broken.
4: And I want to take a second here, speaking of women, the editor of Jaws was Verna Fields. Give her flowers. She
3: Let's
4: did that.
3: Clap for her, snaps for her.
4: Yes,
3: you know, there's so many amazing, like, women, you know, editors, cinematographers. And I think because people focus so much on directing, they kind of forget that you're actually given too much credit to the director, like you're saying. Like,
4: the director literally gets the script, it's done. The cinematographer runs the cameras. Like, the director sometimes is just sitting there being a...
3: Yeah, well, that's a whole other story with the kind of directors who aren't really as involved as people think they are. Obviously, someone like Nolan has a deep care for the image.
4: But there's a whole team of folks around him,
3: exactly, and they deserve their flowers as well. I always think it's interesting that his wife... Emma Thomas is like a producer on all his films. I would love to talk to her. Like, have people really, like, has anyone done like a really in-depth interview with her? That would be really fascinating, I think, to hear. Also, the editor on The Odyssey is actually a woman, Jennifer Lame. Let's highlight her.
4: Yes.
3: You know, there's a great cinematographer. Like, there's just so many people really bringing their A game, and they deserve to be highlighted. And what's part of Nolan's genius is understanding who's best to collaborate with, which is why it's like, dude, you do not need to write the entire script yourself. You can have a co-writer, or you could like give somebody the
4: idea.
3: We'll
4: still think it's your movie. We will still think it's your movie.
3: Because he's a brand and a powerhouse in a way few directors are, right? He gets butts in seats in the way very, very, very, very few directors do.
4: Yeah, I will say, he does the damn thing, but there's this one moment where the camera makes it a point to make sure that I see that Matt Damon, even in middle age, is still really, really ripped.
3: Oh, I know exactly what moment you're talking about.
4: I was like, I don't care. It's a distraction. I don't care. This man has been lost at sea for how many years? He wouldn't be ripped.
3: I thought it was funny. I laughed. I was like, what are we doing here?
4: What
3: are we doing here?
4: Hey, if you're just not joining me, I'm here with Vulture film critic Angelica Jade Bastian. We're breaking down Christopher Nolan's new fantasy epic, The Odyssey. Guessing you've heard of it.
3: It's also really fascinating watching the movie with the idea in mind that this is a culmination of a lot of Nolan's interests and obsessions that he's really giving himself over to. That's why the reticence and the fear wrapped up in the women character that, you know, at least that's what I'm feeling from watching the text, is really stark. It's very notable. And, you know, there's a few lines that both Helen, played by Lupita, and the Penelope character played by Anne Hathaway say, and I was thinking, oh, somebody is going to be like, look, Nolan is getting better with women. Because there's a few interesting lines where Penelope calls out the fact that, oh,
4: she's
3: y'all
4: like,
3: are...
4: I held this kingdom together. I was the one for 20 years. It was me.
3: Yeah, and she was like, y'all acting like y'all didn't have a king. You didn't need one. You had me. We stayed together because of me.
4: Because of me.
3: And then even Helen, there's like this brief moment she has with Tom Holland's character where she whispers in his ear when he's leaving the kingdom, where she's like, tell your mother I'm sorry of everything that happened in my name, which flips your understanding, right? Because you're like, oh, she probably ran off and, like, you know, because that's how some renditions, like, really lean into her just being this lustful, devil-may-care character.
4: Yeah.
3: But this makes you believe, oh, no, she probably didn't want any of this. We don't actually know the circumstances of everything.
4: Yeah, and then instead of just spending five more minutes there, he goes away. He goes somewhere else. Nolan goes somewhere else. At every turn, like, there's these moments when you're starting to see Anne Hathaway's character give you so much emotion, and I was just, like, waiting for a monologue. I was waiting for some interiority. I was waiting for, like, 5 minutes of Anne just letting you know whether she's talking to a servant, a friend, whoever, and we never get it. And instead, I felt like the technical brilliance of the ocean scenes and the boats and the fights was overdone. By the time I get to the end of the movie, I'm like, I get it. He likes big fight scenes.
3: Yeah.
4: They're all great, but I would have taken 15% less of that to have 20% more of Lupita and Anne and the women.
3: I agree.
4: Good God.
3: And that's how it felt with a lot of the women characters, that their whole story was so thinly drawn.
4: Yes.
3: That the movie was leaving on the table so much interesting material that I would be curious for Nolan to actually explore. You know, I would love to see him push himself in that way. And I think, you know, he deals with such meaty, complex psychological themes that it's a shame that he doesn't give himself over to these women's stories. And, you know, I do not believe in psychologically analyzing directors, but I do wonder when, like, male artists, like, struggle to write women, what's going on there? You know what I mean?
4: Yeah.
3: Because there is some notable misogynist in film history. And I would not say Nolan is a misogynist at all. That is not what I'm going to say. But there's some notable misogynistic directors in film history
4: that have made good films about women.
3: Who have, yes, because they're fascinated by women. It's almost like they look at women as a puzzle.
4: I think about Jackie Brown. I ain't give, Quentin Tarantino, something's off over there. But Jackie Brown did that.
3: Yes, my favorite of his films.
4: Yeah, yeah.
3: In so many ways. I'm still mad that, like, Pam Grier didn't get an even bigger career with even greater roles, which is what she deserved and continues to deserve. What an amazing screen presence and actress, and just so gorgeous. Like, damn.
4: She's great. You mentioned when you brought up auteur theory, you said that there were two big planks of recent film history that

0: came after is truly fascinating. But yes. I think because people deify the same few directors from New Hollywood, and then that's where their film understanding begins, it gives them a skewed perspective on the nature of film, its possibilities, and the importance of collaboration. You know, one thing that admittedly pisses me off, and it's something I see most commonly with actors in film, although it's not limited to them, is these people do not know film history. They do not know anything about film history. And I'm just like, no, baby, that's not good. I need you to care about film history, because this is why a lot of people act like everything they're doing is unprecedented. And then I'm like, no, actually, you have four mothers and four fathers that you need to understand. And this is why your movies suck, because y'all don't read. You barely watch movies. Yeah. You're not engaging with art.
1: All right, time now for a break. When we come back, more with Vulture film critic Angelica Jade Bastian. Stay with us.
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1: Hey, y'all, it's the Sam Sanders Show. Let's get back to my conversation with Vulture film critic Angelica Jade Bastian. We're breaking down this summer's most anticipated blockbuster, The Odyssey, the epic fantasy film directed by Christopher Nolan and based on Homer's ancient text. This film is so far earning a lot of critical acclaim, but we're breaking down the highs and the lows of this Hollywood juggernaut. Listeners, Angelica Jade Bastian never shies away from her opinion when it comes to art, and I like it that way. Let's get back into it.
3: A point you made in a recent podcast appearance that I have just been thinking about ever since, and now everything I see, I ask the question. You were on Wesley Morris's podcast talking about Obsession, and you just pointed out how many films still to this day are told through a man's point of view. The vast majority, still. And I just said, oh, The Odyssey would have been four times a captivating film, four times as much captivating, if it was just like flip the perspective.
0: I agree.
3: Why isn't Hollywood doing that more? I mean, it's misogyny, but like, dang, once you realize it and think about the point that you make, it's all men talking about men through the eyes of men. Wow. Yeah.
0: Yeah. It's like, come on. You know, flip side of that, or related to that actually, is sometimes I'll say if for the next 100 years of film, it was only black people making movies and other marginalized people, it still wouldn't be enough to me, so let's get on it.
3: Yeah.
0: You know, it's frustrating.
3: And this idea, I know that some folks are hearing this saying, well, what do you lose if it's only women making films or only black folks making films? I think it was Toni Morrison, and I'm going to bastardize what she was saying. But she said, you know, black people have been through enough, done enough, made enough of America that you could tell the entire history of America just through black stories. Same for women, same for queer people. Like, you can tell the story of America or of the world or of Greek mythology through any lens you choose.
0: Exactly.
3: The lens can be that of a black woman or a queer man or whatever, but we're still trained to think that the only lens that is credible of high praise is that of a man.
0: Yes, yes. Related to what you're discussing is something I think about a lot for myself as not just an artist and critic and writer, but as someone who's really engaged with art, is if you're of a marginalized identity, whether you're a woman, you're queer, you're black, you're of color, or all of the above for some of us, you have to study white people's stuff.
3: And know it more than they do.
0: You know whiteness better than white people do.
3: I didn't even watch Friends growing up. I knew all the Friends and their backstory.
0: And I hate that I know that, because it's the most driest, sauceless-ass sitcom to ever exist.
3: Yeah, so and this bad. Is the thing. It's like I grew up knowing so much of straight history and so much of white history because...

0: Because you needed to know it to survive.
1: Exactly.
0: And to be in the rooms and to be in the conversations. And we don't get the reciprocity. But then this is the thing, going back to these auteurs, they can do it. Yeah. I always tell folks, who made The Color Purple? Who made that
1: movie? Exactly. Exactly.
0: Steven Spielberg.
1: Exactly.
0: It is possible. What I see as in opposition to this, I think a lot of people think that woke culture or DEI culture or just diversity period that we've been involved in since maybe the 90s, mm-hmm. I think it makes a lot of white creators scared to try.
1: Yeah.
0: But it's also like everyone's scared of something.
1: Yeah.
0: Try.
1: Also, fear is not a good excuse, in my opinion. If you're guided by fear as an artist, you're losing the game. You're losing yourself.
0: Yeah.
1: You're losing so much in the process. I'd, you know, honestly rather see people really try and like take a big swing. And like, yeah, if you mess up, you're going to be criticized. But that's true of any form of art you're doing. It's just how it goes.
0: How it goes. All right, listeners, if you're just not tuning in, I'm talking with Vulture film critic Angelica Jade Bastian all about this summer's latest big blockbuster, The Odyssey. To close the loop on The Odyssey first, which is a film I'm going to go see again. Mm. I'm not saying I hated it, but I had big questions and some concerns.
1: Yeah.
0: But there were moments of brilliance that I loved. I will say, though, one of my biggest pet peeves, and it's not just a Nolan problem. It seems to be a Hollywood and TV problem right now. A lot of this movie felt too dimly lit. Am I crazy?
1: No, you're not. I was wondering that alongside the sound, I was wondering, is this my movie theater or what's going on? Because there's moments where the darkness, you can make things out. And then there's other moments where I'm like, bro, I really need to see this. And I'm losing out on the information the image is supposed to provide. Like, what are we doing?
0: Yeah. There were other moments where I'm like, oh, this is great costuming, but I can't make it out. I want to see the great gowns, beautiful gowns. Show me the gowns.
1: Show me the gowns. Just speaking of gowns, I loved that shade of blue that Anne Hathaway was wearing in certain scenes. Like, it's like this deep cerulean blue. And I was like, ooh, that's
0: cool. Of course she would wear cerulean.
1: I didn't even mean it like that, but
0: I love it,
1: right.
0: Though. Keep it in.
1: I love that,
0: though. Oh, man. Yeah. All right. So if you had to give a letter grade to The Odyssey, what would it be?
1: Oh, God, I hate letter grades.
0: I know.
1: Let's see. I'll give it a B+. But that's first viewing, you know what I mean? The reason why I'm not graduating it to an A is some of those aesthetic quibbles about sound and lighting and the women not being written and given the grace and heft that they deserve.
0: Yeah. I think I won't give it an A for structural and business reasons. When I think about all the money poured into this film and Nolan to make it an enterprise that is too big to fail, I say, as I see friends, family, and loved ones not finding work in this new Hollywood, I'm like, oh, you could have made 10 mid-budget movies with this money. You could have cut Nolan's budget by half and made 5 other movies still. And it just, watching the rollout of The Odyssey reminds me how much Hollywood is in a gilded age.
1: Ooh.
0: A have and have not moment. You're either getting the world's biggest movie that has to succeed and can never fail. It's Nolan, Odyssey, biggest cast ever. Or Maddie's Secret.
1: Yeah.
0: Where it's interesting, makes me think, but they made that thing on a shoestring budget. I feel like the middle of the road, the mid-budget, I think a lot of Cord Jefferson's speech when he was getting those Oscars for American Fiction. He's like, stop making so many movies that cost $100 million. Make 10 that cost $10 million. That's what's underscored for me with The Odyssey. It's a have-not gilded age.
1: That is a really, really fascinating use of language, calling it Hollywood's Gilded Age. I've been thinking about the moment in Hollywood history. And look, I love a big blockbuster when they're good, when they're really bringing it.
0: Yeah.
1: But we have to remember that stars were created in the mid-budget adult fare of rom-coms, erotic thrillers,
0: Julia
1: dramas.
0: Julia Roberts was mid-budget. They weren't Marvel films.
1: Exactly.
0: Julia Roberts came up on Mystic Pizza and Pretty Woman.
1: Yes, same with Sandra Bullock, same with, like, you know, even a Keanu Reeves started off in like, you know, these smaller films. And then you get to The Matrix and its sequels. Exactly. You know what I mean? So it's really frustrating because I think a big problem with Hollywood is that it's obsessed with its past but doesn't understand it and continues to learn the wrong lessons.
0: Woo! On that note, thank you, Christopher Nolan.
1: Thank you, Christopher Nolan.
0: I've talked to you for about an hour now. I could talk to you for 2 or 3 hours more. I want you to leave our listeners with a recommendation. If you wanted our listeners and viewers to leave this chat right now and go watch a movie, what movie would it be?
1: Ooh, that's a really good question. I know my answer immediately.
0: Okay. Okay.
1: Sam Neill recently passed this week.
0: Yeah.
1: One of my favorite actors of all time. My first movie in theaters was Jurassic Park. He's been such an important figure in my cinema-loving life. And one of my arguments is he's one of the best Scream Kings. He's been in a lot of interesting horror movies. Okay. And so I'm going to highlight one of my favorites, John Carpenter's In the Mouth of Madness. It's from the early 90s. It's Lovecraftian without the racism. Isn't that fun? And it's just a fascinating work in which Sam Neill plays an insurance investigator who looks into people hiding money and so forth. And he's hired by a publisher to find the writer for their next major work who has disappeared with his manuscript. And he ends up happening upon the small town the writer has written about that should not exist and is on no map. It is a weird, gross, gnarly, I love that word, obviously, nasty as hell horror movie that to me argues how chaotic the universe is and that white men's obsession with logic will damn them.
0: Angelica Jade Bastian has never told a lie. 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
1: Oh, Angelica, thank you.
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1: 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I'm very easy to find online, yapping on Letterboxd, on Blue Sky, on Instagram. But yeah, follow me at Vulture and follow me on Substack. I have a lot of fun on Substack doing my weirdest, wildest work because I have a freedom to not think about news pegs and things like that.
0: We love it. Oh, thank you so much. Come back anytime.
1: Oh, thank you for having me, and I'd love to.
0: 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Our showrunner is Tyler Green. Our senior producer is Bennett Purser. Our podcast producer is Andrea Bautista. Phil Richards is our technical director. And together, Arnie Seipel and I executive produce this show. 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
2: 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I'm Dave Duncan, and this is the show where we talk about technology and how better understanding can lead to better outcomes at home, at work, and in our civic engagement. We're going to kick things off, as we like to do, with a Creative Commons clip from the good folks at twit.tv.
3: It is so good to have Dr. Ian Bogost back, currently professor at Washington University in St. Louis, where he has weirdly appointments across three schools, arts and sciences, engineering, and art, design, and architecture. The thing that fascinates me so much about actually everything, every time we talk to you and about this book, you're interested in cultural artifacts, the things that we make that surround us, and you assign them really a lot of importance.
4: Oh, a lot of importance. Toasters, doorknobs.
3: Yeah. You did that whole series, Jeff's a part of it. 100 some books about toasters and doorknobs and magazines. Why are these little things that most of us think of as kind of, you know, trivia, so important to you?
4: Because they are constant, because they surround us all the time. So we were just talking a minute ago about reading is on the decline, which, you know, maybe it is, maybe it isn't. But our comfort with, our interest in something like the novel or even the cinema, it's occasional. Like, how many novels does the average person read a year? Well, it turns out nowadays it's zero, right? But I use my toaster every day. I make coffee every day. I sit at my desk every day and in my chair and in the walls of the room that I am inside in my home. And those kinds of objects and artifacts and experiences, both human created and natural, right, or nature created, and the hybrids between them, we have to treat them as important because they surround us constantly.
3: And every pebble carries a universe inside.
4: If we can't learn to derive meaning from our encounters, and in the case of this book, I'm interested in our sensory encounters with those things, then we're missing out. We're missing out on just a whole wealth, a whole universe of meaning every day. And I think that's actually that attitude that we have where that stuff doesn't matter. It's like, why would you be concerned with your toaster or your doorknob or the can of soda or the water bottle, whatever it is? Why would you be concerned with that? Focus on getting the job at McKinsey or founding the hedge fund or inventing the next thing, whatever, your negotiation skills, right? And that's such a silly way of living to me, because why couldn't we do both? Why couldn't we have big long-term goals that we work toward over time and also live deeply and richly inside of every moment, knowing that those moments are happening to us constantly? Was one of the reasons I wrote the book, really, was just the realization that there was that disconnect between the kind of contentment that we call happiness and the kind that I call gratification, which is that small stuff engagement with sensory experience.
5: So you care about materiality of life and argue that technology has taken us away from that, no?
4: Yeah, technology is, technology and other factors, but technology included, has disconnected us from the physical world. Yeah.
3: But I mean, this is what, and I'm going to, as I often do, take the devil's advocate position, because I agree with you 100%. But this, people who are focused on the goal, not the road, say, well, if you're just paying attention to every step along the way, you're never going to reach your goals. You're never going to achieve anything. You're just going to be a space cadet wandering through life like Ram Dass.
4: Right, but isn't that really kind of a caricature of how we actually live? So when you get up in the morning and you brew coffee, and then you hold the mug in your hands and it's warm and you smell the coffee and you sip at it and it makes you feel good, are you stealing something from your ability to achieve your goals? Absolutely not. Absolutely not.
5: So then I'm going to next ask, on the socials, you've been humble bragging about all your creations of sorbet and ice creams.
4: Oh, I don't know if I'm humble bragging, but I am posting.
5: Oh, because I want to try them all. So yes, if I'm humble bragging, the other side of humble bragging is jealousy.
3: First of all, where do you post, Ian, so I can go
4: Instagram
3: check.
4: Is where my gelato and sorbetto hobby lives.
5: Oh, sorry, gelato. I'm sorry.
3: Please, I make gelato and sorbetto.
5: I'm so sorry.
4: I know it's. No, you can call it ice cream. It's fine. No, I talk about this in the book, though. There's a little moment in the book when I talk about, you know, how I was. So I've been making ice cream as a hobby for like 15 years. And like everyone who has a hobby, at some point I was like, shouldn't I monetize this? Shouldn't I turn it into a side hustle? There you go. That was my July. There you go. I mean, they look good, right? They taste good, too.
3: Pineapple upside down cake with pineapple sorbetto and caramel gelato.
4: That caramel gelato was really good.
3: Dulce de leche. Oh, blueberry lavender. Do you have a machine? Do you make it by hand?
4: I do. No. You can't really make it by hand. I have a very high-end machine. It's ridiculous.
3: Oh, there it is.
4: Oh, there's my vanilla recipe. If you click through there, everyone in the world now has access to my vanilla ice cream recipe, which is, it looks good, right? There you go.
3: You use vanilla extract?
4: Yeah, you use beans and extract. I do anyway.
3: Do you use Madagascar beans or?
4: It doesn't matter. You can use that if you want.
3: He's putting locust bean gum and xanthan gum in there.
4: Yeah, you gotta have stabilizers. One of the things I learned about making ice cream is that the outcome, I mean, I love the outcome. I post it on the internet. I'm fine with posting it. I eat it. I share it with my neighbors. But that's, I don't want to say less important, but just as important as the experience of doing something different than I do every day. And I go in the kitchen and I make ice cream bases and I figure out how to balance the flavors and the textures with the materials that I'm putting in that'll flavor them. And when there's more water in the flavoring because it's sort of fruity, you know, like peach can be harder. Actually, blueberry is weirdly difficult compared to raspberry because of the water content.
3: Yeah.
4: That kind of sensory experience and connection with those materials, I just like having that different experience. I call it orthogonality in the book, like kind of zagging in your life. Having a sensory life that's different from your professional life and your home life, I think that's really helpful and important.
5: And delicious.
4: And in my case, delicious.
5: Maybe what's the weirdest flavor you've concocted?
4: I used to make gross flavors, you know, like...
6: Would you eat the gross flavors?
4: No, here's the thing. Like, there's so much...
5: You get your in-laws to eat them.
4: So much stuff that people do, they just do for symbol creation now. They're like, I'm doing this so I can post it on the internet.
3: Totally.
4: Right? Totally. And there's even whole companies out there that, you know, they have like, there was, you know, Kraft macaroni and cheese ice cream at Van Looyen or something. And I'm convinced that these things don't exist to be eaten. They don't even exist as ways of exploring what a flavor would taste like in ice cream. They just exist for engagement bait.
5: It's like overly huge sandwiches from delis and hamburger
4: places. Right, there's that. The turning point for me, it was some time ago, 7-8 years ago, I made like a garlic bagel ice cream. And I'm sure someone's done that since then. But at the time it was odd. And my family was like, will you stop this? Will you make what? No one wants this. And they were right. So now I make just good ice cream.
5: There was an intervention.
3: Ice cream intervention
5: with Dad.
3: I will have
4: garlic in there. I mean, garlic is incredible.
3: Oh, yes.
4: But you don't really want it in your ice cream. I do have some rules,
3: though. They make garlic ice cream. It's actually quite good.
5: Have you made olive oil ice cream?
4: I've made that. Basil ice cream. Basil ice cream is good. It's not that I'm against odd flavors or curious flavors, but they have to be deliberate and you have to want to eat them. More important to me is I have some rules about texture. I'm one of the reasons I'm gelato obsessed is because I love the smoothness, the density.
3: Quite the same as ice cream, is it?
4: It's not the same as ice cream. You're going to regret making me talk about ice cream because now I'm just going to be ice cream from here on out. But
3: we love enthusiasts, Ian.
4: American style ice cream, which is sometimes called Philadelphia style ice cream for reasons I'm going to leave mysterious and your viewers can look up.
6: Because of cream cheese?
4: No, it's not because of cream cheese. American style ice cream traditionally doesn't have eggs And it has higher fat content, more cream, less milk. And it's fluffier and lighter because it has higher overrun, which means that more air is churned into it during the...
3: Intentionally.
4: Yeah. And so that's fine. I mean, ice cream is good. Like, you're not going to go wrong with ice cream. But I like that denser, richer Italian style, a northern Italian style, because it's egg-based. Gelato. And that's the kind that I make.
3: Look at this affogato with his...
4: Yeah, you can't go there. Oh, there we go. We have the two together. Yeah.
3: Yes, just a
4: quick
3: that is a
4: coffee
3: beautiful,
4: ice cream affogato.
3: That is a work of art.
4: There's my machine, too. Yeah.
3: So let's get back to the book because we're almost out of time. And you really look at... Let's focus on the end goal of this conversation.
4: Yes, yes.
3: Too much looking at the stones along the road here. What do we get? You say it's a more gratifying life. What do we get out of paying attention to the small stuff? And maybe more importantly, how do you recommend beginning that journey?
4: Yeah. So I think that this flavor of contentment that I call gratification, it's like, not to draw on the ice cream metaphor, it's like an ingredient in your overall sense of well-being and contentment. Like, I want you to feel happy and to have purpose and to have goals. I want you to feel satisfied that you've accomplished something in your life, and satisfaction is a different kind of pleasure. But gratification, it's like its own universe of contentment. It's small scale, it's easy, and if you pick it up along the way, not only do you feel better overall, but it's almost like building this... this like foundation of resilience and comfort in your life by deriving contentment from every moment rather than thinking that you can only do so every now and then. And I think that really bolsters our sense of presence and of purpose in life, well beyond what happiness offers. As for how to do it, I think one of the simplest pieces of advice I can give you is allow yourself to linger just a little bit longer in any sensory encounter that you're having. And if it starts to feel like a little strange, then that's a good sign that you're doing it right. You know, like, if you'll indulge me here, will you indulge me? Here's the book, right?
3: Yes.
4: That we're talking about.
3: Oh, it's a small book too.
4: It's a small book. And we did a little varnish on the type, which I can feel with my fingers.
3: Nice.
4: You just have to trust me on this, or you'll have to buy the book to feel it yourself.
3: Buy the book, yeah.
4: And you know, when you buy a book and own a book and hold a book, even before you read it, even if you never read it, if you just kind of, you might find yourself kind of feeling that type on the cover. That's what I mean by lingering. Like, just let that happen. Just accept that gift. And then you can move on and do it again with something else. And you'll find that's available to you all the time. You don't need like to tie your brain in knots with mindfulness exercises about how you're going to be more present. You're always present in your physical human body, and you always have the opportunity to engage your senses, or maybe better put, to accept the sensory payload that the world is delivering.
5: I loved the bite of type in letterpress.
4: Yeah.
5: On paper. It was wonderful.
3: I love paper books. I mean, I listen to audiobooks. I read books on an e-reader, but I can't get rid of the paper books. I love the physicality.
4: Exactly. That the sense of one page kind of turning against the next. But then the e-reader is also gratifying. I mean, this is important. It's in the book, but it's important that computer technologies included, are also gratifying. It's not that they've stolen that experience from us. The smoothness of the glass of your smartphone screen is also gratifying. The lightness of your e-reader and being able to carry it with you in your purse, that's also gratifying. So we have to learn not to divide the world into, like, you know, gratifying and ungratifying, good and evil entities or technologies. But at least in the case of gratification, to understand that we can get it from almost anywhere.
5: So I was talking today to a Swedish academic named Jonas Iverson, because he wrote a really interesting essay about friction and arguing that AI makes everything so easy.
3: Mm-hmm.
5: It takes away.
3: I got plenty of friction. Well, friction to spare.
5: So is friction necessary to learn? Is it necessary to gain knowledge? Is it necessary to feel satisfaction? We hear a lot of arguments about friction these days.
4: We've heard it lately. I'm kind of against the whole friction discourse. I don't think it's wrong, but I think it's not the point I'm trying to make with gratification, because the thing that I just showed you, where I was able to touch the type on my book cover, that didn't require difficulty. energy. That wasn't about friction. That wasn't about making my life harder in order to be more involved in it. Mm-hmm. So I think it's understandable to me why friction has emerged as a tempting solution, because technologies have made things so easy, and you know, your literal smartphone screen is frictionless, and you can glide your finger across it, and everything seems possible on it. So I understand the motivation for citing that that example, but I actually think at least in terms of feeling gratified, you don't have to make it hard. And in fact, one of the properties of gratification is that, unlike happiness, it's easy. It's always available to you. So I have this like textured polo shirt on today, and it has this sort of, it's knit and it has this bumpy texture, and I can touch it, or I can just feel it on my body when I'm not touching it. And you can see it and perceive its texture. And it doesn't require us to add friction to our wardrobe or something. What would that even mean? It's just like,
5: hair shirts.
4: It's just like right here, right. Yeah, like I'm gonna wear a hair shirt. It's just right here. And yeah, maybe there are aspects of my life I want to do more with my own hands, or I want to be more engaged in. And I think that's where the friction discourse kind of really means to live. But it strikes me as like a way of trying to, again, to divide the world into two categories, ease and difficulty. And everything has been made so easy. Now we need to make things mm-hmm. difficult.
5: These kids today.
4: It's like internet life has turned us all into extremists. Everything has to be all or nothing all the time. And I just don't quite buy that. But I also think AI has made my life harder in a good way, as much as it's made my life easier. So I was mentioning that I had my countertops redone. So the stone guys who put in my new countertop broke the knob of my range oven off. Ugh. And it's the kind of oven that, to replace it, I have to replace the whole thermostat assembly, which is like tied to the back of the unit and all of this. And as I was trying to figure out what to do about it, I just asked it. I asked ChatGPT, like, "Hey, like, what part does my Viking range need?" And you know, it helped me find it. And then it's giving me some tips about how to go about repairing it if I choose to do so myself. And like that opportunity, I normally would have just called somebody in or like yelled at the stone guys. I can't believe you broke my oven. But that's interesting. Like now I have the ability, at least, or the opportunity to engage with that ordinary object in a different way. And I would feel satisfied if I completed it. And I would feel gratified while I was doing it. And I would feel happy to have a working oven again that I could cook food for my family with. Mm-hmm. And that's not really friction either, right? It's like a different invitation for a complex, multifold engagement with the world that isn't just me scrolling either. It's just like a lot more complicated than we've given it credit for.
5: My wife would say, "You're never going to fix this, and you know it."
4: I think I can fix it. But even if I can't, the feeling of having failed to fix something, but to try to do so, that's really opened doors for me. I can't remember if we talked about my irrigation backflow last time I was on, but I had a similar problem.
3: Yes, we did.
4: Yeah, so you know, when that happened, and the guy, I didn't fix it, but I tried, and the guy came out, and I had this just like deep, rich conversation with my irrigation repair guy about backflow mechanisms. And
3: yeah,
4: like I was able to engage with him as a person just much more deeply than I would have been able to otherwise. And I really enjoyed that.
3: I had the same experience with the septic tank guy. Normally a guy I would have stayed as far away from as possible.
4: Yeah.
3: But instead I actually had a wonderful conversation. Yeah. He invited me to coffee.
4: Yeah. And you know, one of the things underneath this argument that I'm making is that like I am fortunate to like be in a socioeconomic situation in which I own my home and have incentives and inspiration to repair. Not everybody gets those opportunities to connect in a sensory way, to experience the gratification of engagement with something that they're invested in. And that's really too bad. That's one of the forces of dematerialization that I talk about in the book.
5: So I'm writing a post for the Bloomsbury blog now, because you do that to promote your books.
4: Yeah.
5: And my similar experience as a non-academic, as a poseur in the palace, when I discovered the joy of research and digging rabbit holes into, or exploring rabbit holes into academic databases and finding citation upon citation upon citation, that's my similar too late in life found joy.
4: Yeah. Yeah. I was talking to someone recently about the lost art and craft of like card catalogs and microfiche and microfilm research. And, you know, that was also, it was pleasurable because knowledge lived somewhere and you got to go to those places and they often had grandeur architecturally. And then you got to be quiet inside them and search for esoteric
5: materials. Yeah, but it's better now because you can find all kinds of stuff you couldn't have found.
4: It's definitely better now. It's definitely better now. But also just like one of the motivations for doing it wasn't to do the research, but just to have the sensory encounter with these odd machines.
3: I think the key here, at least what I'm gleaning from it, is different opportunities for different people, but the key here is to pay attention, to be present with the opportunities you have when things happen, wherever they happen, and your life will be richer and more fulfilling. And goodness knows, I think we all know that those goals that you spend your entire life trying to achieve often don't satisfy at the end of the day, that you get there and you go, wow.
4: Yeah, you know, I don't know, as a parent, you know, like your kids grow up and they leave home and then you miss them.
3: Yep.
4: And the things that you miss aren't like going on a big vacation or writing the college essay or something. It's like hearing the creak of the floor above you.
3: Yeah.
4: Right?
3: It's true. The pit-a-pat of little feet.
4: Mm-hmm.
3: Ian, it's such a pleasure, as always, to talk. Ian's website is bogost.com. That's where you'll find the small stuff, his new book, How to Lead a More Gratifying Life. I think he's given us a great lead into how to do that. You can read his work in The Atlantic. He's working on something right now. He's a professor at Washington University in St. Louis and a game developer. In fact, he has some really interesting books about video games, including Play Anything, The Pleasure of Limits, The Uses of Boredom, and The Secret of Games. Just one of many books from, one of 11 other books.
4: 11 total
3: one
4: books.
3: One of 10 right? other books. Yeah. Ian, always a great pleasure.
4: It's always great to join you. Thank you so much.
3: Yeah, we really enjoy it. Come back. You and your Monstera leaves are welcome anytime.
4: Fantastic.
3: All right. Thank you, Dr.
4: All right.
3: Bogost.
4: Have a good one.
3: Take care.
5: Cheers.
2: 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I'm Dave Duncan, and that was a Creative Commons clip from the good folks at twit.tv. That was Intelligent Machines number 878 from July 8th, 2026. And that was some general discussion with Ian Bogost, the author of a book called The Small Stuff. And this is a topic that is near and dear to my heart these days, as we get more and more consumed by the technological, the distracting, the doom scrolling, the rage baiting. It is kind of refreshing to hear about one way to fight back, being just to be more present in our real lives. And that can be just, I like that he was talking about the cultural artifacts like toasters, doorknobs, magazines, constantly around us and engaging with these sensory encounters. You know, what's the, even on technology, what's the feel of the screen? How does it feel to see a screen move smoothly or jerkily, to kind of richly live in the moments, not to the exclusion of the big life goal stuff, but simply as a bit of a panacea from being disconnected from everything. I remember there was some acronym for snipers to relax, because it could be a very stressed thing. They're just sitting there for long periods of time in very high stakes kind of mission. And it was like they'd stop. They become aware of some smells and sounds around them and just kind of be in the moment. There is a powerful, powerful relaxation and healing effect to our mind to be aware, to kind of get out of our heads for a second and connect with the real world. He called it gratification, the comfort, resilience and comfort as part of everyday life. just to allow yourself to linger in these sensory encounters. And it was different. It wasn't just like, okay, well, things have gotten too easy, so I guess what I need to do is make things difficult. And that's, you know, and then we would call that friction. You know, in technology, we were always searching for the frictionless way to solve this, that, and the other thing. And so the opposite must be friction, right? And it's like, well, that's not the same thing as gratification. It's not about being in the moment. The texture of a shirt doesn't make things difficult, you know, being aware of that. And the internet allows our minds to kind of race ahead, and essentially it encourages extremism. Because there is no context, there is no perspective, and stopping to kind of just feel what's going on around you is kind of that context. So very, very good. I love the stuff about, you know, talking about having the deep conversation with a repairman coming by, the joy of doing research in a library, you know, that these are things I think we've let go of too easily. Just kind of looking at the difficulties and the time that can be consumed, and ignoring the greater effect on our lives. I know the, you know, they'd have a lot of studies about longevity and, you know, the zones where people lived longer, and trying to figure out what was going on there. And they'd look at their diets and all this stuff. And I think a common factor in a lot of those things were where people would incidentally run into other people and have conversations with them, they would live longer. Something I was just reading recently was talking about that the two biggest factors on health and longevity was your connection with other people and passion for something. And if you had those in high numbers versus low numbers, that could be a 17-year spread on how long you live. And I think most of that was talking about healthy living, because as soon as you're not healthy enough to engage with people, then all that stuff doesn't apply anymore. So I think in an age where we get more and more distracted, it is more and more important to think about those things and kind of be aware of them. All right. And with that, let's move on to the next Creative Commons clip from the good folks at twit.tv.
3: Cloudflare has announced for all of you websites that don't want AI to see your stuff, that they're going to filter out web crawlers that serve AI companies. Didn't they announce this before?
5: I think they're doing it without much choice now. And it irritates the hell out of me. Paris might disagree with me here. Because if its default is AI bad for content producers, but no marketer and no propagandist is going to say that. So right. it de facto poisons AI with sold messages. And large publishers like the Murdochs, yeah, they want that. But they already know enough to structure it that way. The problem is that if you're a small publisher, I'm on a board of a small newspaper company, you need the visibility. You need to be out there. They're not going to necessarily know what to set and how to go in their Cloudflare and whatever. And it's going to cut off lots of small publications from AI and the audience there. And that I think Cloudflare is getting too big for its damn britches.
3: It's on by default starting September 15th. New customers and new websites from existing Cloudflare customers will default to allow for search, but block training and agent use for pages with ads. Now, they do have a pay per crawl feature that AI web crawlers can pay you for your to switch.
5: Which is not a market that any of them agreed to. So it's means.
3: Right.
5: I mean, Paris is the greater defender here of copyright and of proper payment. And I think that's a proper discussion to have. But this kind of de facto action on Cloudflare's part just irritates me. Paris, well, what do you think?
6: I think that if someone wants to make their content accessible by AI, They can do that. They can turn that setting off in their settings.
5: I now think they have to opt in, kind of.
6: Right? I don't know what imperative Cloudflare has to make it so that all of their customers are easily accessible by these crawlers. I think that if it Cloudflare's customers felt really up in arms about this, then Cloudflare wouldn't be doing it. But it seems to be the opposite is true.
5: Yeah, I think Cloudflare is trying to put itself in a kind of a hero position here. And I think a lot of people won't be sophisticated enough to know what to do. Smaller publishers.
3: Part of the issue is that Google's crawler does both.
5: It does both. That's what they're really talking about.
3: So when you block Google's crawler, which I think Cloudflare's planning on doing, you're also removing it from Google's search index.
5: Mm-hmm.
3: And I don't think there's any way to separate that.
6: I don't think that Cloudflare is removing every website that uses Cloudflare from Google search. Because based on the fact that I'm able to search for things on Google currently.
3: Google lets websites opt in to a separate crawler called Google Extended that only crawls for search results. So basically, this is going to require anybody who's hosting on Cloudflare or using Cloudflare as a front door to their website to really look at the settings and decide what you want come September 15th.
5: The experiment hasn't happened yet.
3: Yeah, but they say they're going to turn this on September 15th. It does say new customers and new websites from existing customers. So it sounds like if you have a website right now, it's not going to be turned on for that.
5: That's interesting. I also get irritated.
6: They're well within their right to do that. If you're making a new Cloudflare account, you're going to have to go through the introductory setup phase regardless, and this will be one of the many settings that you have to determine whether you want on or off when you set up a new Cloudflare account. And the AI companies are going to have to deal if that means they can get less training data for free.
3: That's what Matthew Prince says, the CEO. He says, we hope our proposed default changes encouraged mixed-use crawlers, a.k.a. Google, to separate out search from agent use and training. In other words, this is their, they're kind of strong-arming. They're hoping.
6: I think that's well within Cloudflare's right to do, and I think that a lot of Cloudflare's customers seem like they support this.
3: Well, and I should mention that if we don't use Cloudflare, we use Amazon to do much the same thing. If you don't want this to happen, you could go to another company. I mean, that's your option. I host my AI pages on Cloudflare because
5: I wonder what happens if you have a Substack newsletter. Do they have Cloudflare? Can you pull out your own? If you're on WordPress, what does WordPress do?
3: That's interesting.
5: It's when you get down to the small level, you're not on your own. You're probably on a platform of some sort.
3: Point. I would bet you a lot of these big companies, these aggregators, use Cloudflare. Cloudflare is used for a variety of things. A lot of people use it for DDoS protection. So you have a Cloudflare front door that people go through, and you might have seen that if you go to
5: the
3: site.
5: Oh, it irritates the hell out of me. It's the new, what you call it when you got to say how many buses there are in the picture? What's that?
6: CAPTCHA. I was going to say, CAPTCHA, this is the one thing. I'm fine with it happening because I know why it is, but on a day-to-day level, it really irritates me because every single website where you can find an academic paper, you have to be like, I am a person. Mm-hmm. Like, I am clicking. When I'm looking for academic research, I'm clicking 10 to 20 tabs at once.
5: Yeah.
6: And I got to click, I'm a person, 10 to 20 times every time. And yet, I mean, such is the way of the world, I guess. It would be great if I don't blame Cloudflare for this. I blame the crawlers.
3: I do.
6: No, Cloudflare is doing this
5: once. And they're cooking you.
6: The reason why it makes sense from, let's say, an academic publisher thing, if you don't want suddenly all of your content that human beings have to pay for to suddenly be given to robots for free, because then you suddenly wouldn't be able to have a business.
3: Wouldn't it be best, though, if Cloudflare said, here's a switch you can turn on that would block crawling?
6: But you think that
3: here's
6: it
3: a
6: should
3: switch
6: be,
3: you can turn off that blocks crawling?
6: So you think that by default, it should be weighted in favor of the people taking content from publishers.
3: It should be weighted in favor with the way the web has run for the last 30 years.
6: Well, the thing that's changed over the last 30 years is all of a sudden we have people that are playing by a totally different set of rules and scraping everybody's information for their specific business uses.
3: You really don't like
6: uses.
3: These guys, do you?
6: I'm not... Leo, once again, I'm going to say plainly here, it's nothing personal, and it's kind of insulting and confusing to me that you continue to conflate...
3: You're not against them like crazy.
6: I'm describing business practices in a way that I believe is neutral, but just because I don't believe that AI companies deserve some special extra treatment that other companies don't get, and that imbalance to you feels like an attack.
3: However, you don't I'm think just, that, for instance, trying to strong-arm Google into separating its crawler out...
6: You can't strong-arm Google to do anything. Oh, Google well, wait is the a minute. Largest
3: The way
6: company.
3: They're intending to do this is by cutting off Google search for all of the sites behind Cloudflare and hoping that all of those poor sites that are no longer indexed on Google will yell at Google so that Google will change their practices.
6: What we just described is not that. It's saying that starting September 15th or whatever, new Cloudflare customers are going to, by default in their sign-up flow, going to have that setting turned on by default. And as you enter a sign-up flow for anything, you have a million different settings that are either on or off, and you will have a decision to turn them on or off. I think that's fine.
3: Well, we call it the tyranny of the default. It's the same thing with Instagram.
6: Instagram is different because that's affecting all customers, regardless of whether you're signing up or not. This Cloudflare decision affects only new customers.
5: I'll be eager to see how Cloudflare presents this.
3: Well, this is what it's going to look like. This is from the Cloudflare site. Control AI crawlers. And there's... Do not block, allow crawlers, block on all pages, block on only host names with ads. By the way, it is only ad-supported pages.
5: Which is to say media.
3: Yeah. Yeah. But for instance, my pages, which have no ads, presumably scraped. No, actually, they don't have ads because they're for me. They're not, I'm not trying to make money off of them. Yeah. In fact, it's great. I get a free site from Cloudflare. We're launching the ability to manage AI traffic based on three major use cases: search, agent, and training. Yeah, I mean, that's already, confusing. By the way, I couldn't figure out Cloudflare to save my life. I had to get my agent to do it because it was so damn complicated. The first I tried to do it by hand. Then I said, could you tell me what to click? And the agent said, yeah, click this. And I said, I can't find that. I said, oh, yeah, they changed their pages again. So I just had the agent do it. I said, just you figure it out. Thank God the agent understands Cloudflare. So that's one problem already with Cloudflare is all of these settings are nuts. It's like Google, where you have so many features

0: going to come to Google and say, well, what do you do about this? And it's enough of a push.
1: I mean, they're already doing that.
0: Yeah, but Google so far saying you want to be in search, that this is the deal. And so it's another, you know.
1: I mean, I don't think that it's some great moral wrong that companies, when faced with a significantly larger company that controls almost every aspect of your business downstream, want to try different methods to try and get that larger company to act in a way that they'd like. Like, that's just how the world works. People are going to try and influence their surroundings.
0: Then I would like to see, I would love to see the data that says that the customers really are screaming for them to do this, or are they doing this on their own? And I have not heard yet. I heard a complaint, but what I hear is publishers say, yeah, I'm going to be in search. And so they take my AI, they compare their Google's AI to, they're not terribly upset about it. When I've had conversations with publishers, including ones who don't like Google, but they're kind of like, yeah, okay, not a big deal.
2: Would you ever?
1: I mean, anecdotally, all the media businesses I know and have like spoken with seem very like it's a huge existential crisis. The constant scraping of their content by AI crawlers. It is like one of the, if not the defining conversation of this time. I can't imagine a company would be actively campaigning to have less power and less choice in this matter.
3: And you're listening to Northwest Tech Show. I'm Dave Duncan, and that was a Creative Commons clip from the good folks at twit.tv. That was Intelligent Machines, episode 878 from July 8th, 2026, talking about Cloudflare's plan to start filtering out AI bots, AI scraping bots, starting September 15th as a default setting for new pages for existing clients and new clients. So whenever you set something up, I should say Cloudflare is a company that sets itself up in front of the web pages of a given client and uses its large pipes to eliminate distributed denial of service attacks, DDoS attacks, that would be able to take out any small, moderate web service. So what happens is, the DDoS will saturate the, you know, the last mile to the web server with content usually done by computers that have been taken over with DDoS bots that each from various locations on the web, very, very many, you know, thousands, tens of thousands, hundreds of thousands of machines all firing traffic at the same target. And then there is no bandwidth left for the actual humans trying to visit the site. So in a similar manner, things like, you know, search, you know, that you don't necessarily want. I guess that's not usually a thing. Most reputable searches obey a site putting up a robots.txt file, which is this by its name. It's a file that most humans never have to deal with. But search bots, spiders from Google and other large search companies, as they're crawling the web, if they are following good practices, you know, if they don't want to get a lot of pushback, they'll look for the robots.txt file and follow its preferences of, you know, what the web the people behind the web service want, the website. And it'll say things like, you know, don't look at this one particular directory. And a lot of times it's a benefit to everyone that they not do so, because it, maybe it's a directory that is created on the fly every time it's accessed by converting parts of the path into some kind of internal instruction or search to the website. And therefore, if you are trying to, you know, map out the site, you can just essentially go to infinite pages

each generated by a slightly different URL. So to avoid that sort of thing, that's bad for everyone because it uses up bandwidth of the website and it wastes the time of the search bot. So in that same style, now they're saying, okay, well, we will filter out these unwanted AI searches, which again, there's two phases to these AI clients, LLMs or simulated intelligence, as I like to call them, just to remind us that these things are not actually intelligent. But historically, we are able to do things that we've never been able to do before without humans. And so what needs to be retrained is our sense of what is intelligent and what is not. It turns out that just doing statistics on the prior works of humans can turn out a lot of human-like content in a lot of different areas. And the big expense for these LLMs is going through the web and searching and absorbing all this raw human output that they can then run statistics on and create, apparently, you know, more and more functional, I should say, rather than smarter, more and more functional LLM AIs. You know, gets us to where we're at now with Mythos and Fable and similar level stuff, but it's not limited to them. Every AI is crawling along, so to speak, and they're operating at a loss. The amount of resources that need to be consumed in order to effectively train a new model just keeps growing and growing ahead of the actual market for, you know, what people are willing to pay for the LLMs. And the difference is made up by investors who are dumping money at, you know, avalanche scale into these services with, you know, the possibility that this will be the next best thing and whoever owns the AI will own the world. So they are willing to light money on fire just to give themselves a ticket to that possibility. Meanwhile, the reality is that these services are not self-sufficient cost-wise, and they have the unpleasant externality of you are starving out the sources of continually new thoughts, reviews, different aspects of creativity that are being put out by human beings on the net and being absorbed into the AIs so that the AIs can then be offered up as a substitute for the original humans, which will lead to a decrease in the original human content or its replacement with the output from other AIs. It's like, well, if no one can tell the difference between me writing something and getting an AI to write something, then I'll have the AI write it. Except that human output, when looked at across billions of variables, as they now do, billions of very simple, very, I would say, stupid variables, but in conjunction, used together, they form something that resembles intelligence and is tempting to replace it here. And here we go. You know, it's a self-destructing con game right now. It's like, okay, there's these people over here that have too much money. There's these people over here that don't respect the law or creativity, and they don't really care about where this leads, as long as, you know, the money's flowing through the system and they're taking their piece. So I was a little baffled by Leo's reaction to this about, in the absence of government stepping in and saying, okay, this behavior is self-destructive to society as a whole, we should regulate it. And
again, I've said I believe in regulation to keep the markets fair. When the big players can ignore what would normally be the market forces, you know, informed consent by people who have a choice. Now they just, when they get big enough, they just say, okay, here's the future, take it or leave it the way, you know, we want to do it. And ignoring that there's, you know, other ways of doing it that would leave everyone winners, and doing one where it's like a small number of people win and everyone else loses. And when you get that kind of deal that no individual can stop, you kind of look to the government to say, well, can you act on our behalf to tell them to knock it off? Because collectively, this is killing us. And in the current context, it's not happening. So occasionally, a company that is large enough to have some influence on how things, you know, on the dynamics of the situation, like Cloudflare, will step in and say, okay, just because everyone else is being horrible to the people at large, we can create a market distinction of our services by being the good guys. Sort of similar thing where Apple decided to be the, you know, the security conscious company relative to all the other ones that are trying to hoover all your data. And even Apple isn't, you know, the best on everything, but they do try to make a secure product. So, you know, now we have, okay, Cloudflare steps in and says, we're going to give people the option to not have AI companies attack them. Because unlike the search with Google search and most other searches, because that was well established early on, they'd look at the robots.txt of the website and follow those instructions. But they're in such a, you know, there's so much of the AI companies saying, we want all your data, and people going, we don't want you to take all our data without paying for it, that where there's been attempts to make a robots.txt style thing, or even in robots.txt, the AI companies just ignore it because they go, well, if you know, all this stuff is all about sanding the serial numbers off, so no one can tell for the most part what you took and what you didn't, and therefore, you know, and if we don't do it, the next guy will. So what do we care about what the website's preferences are, which is horrible. So just by Cloudflare stepping up and offering this as an option, it is going more towards, as Leo was talking about, the 30 years, the way the web has worked in giving a little more control to the website owners, and not to just completely scrap everything that's come before, and not in a cars replacing buggy whip sort of way. It's more like heroin replacing food kind of way. You know, it's ultimately unhealthy and unsustainable, and it's killing the very things that it's mining and needs to mine continually in order for this stuff to work. And that can't go anywhere. So I hope lots of people do turn on that option to say, don't scrape my stuff. Even the companies that consent to being scraped, like you know, Reddit or you know, many newspapers, they are taking pennies on the dollar for the value being generated, because these guys have sort of this take it or leave it deal. And not even take it or leave it. It's like, we're going to take your stuff anyway. So do you want to be paid something or nothing? And especially as their advertising supported stuff is getting starved by people just visiting the AIs and getting the information there instead of going to the original web page, then, you know, that they're even more pressured to go along with it. So I think this is a good move. I really loved what Cloudflare did in stopping DDoS attacks. They even offered free services to news sites that were being particularly targeted by the bad guys and political operatives that, you know, that, hey, we just don't like that you're reporting on us. So, you know, we're going to give
you know, $15 or $100 or something to a denial of service guy to knock you off the web. Okay. All right. I can see why they'd want to do that, but I'm glad something like Cloudflare exists to stop that. And again, I'm not saying that, you know, Cloudflare is all wall-to-wall shining knights, but I do believe that people, absent some, you know, motive and coercion to the contrary, they want to do a good job. And if you can find a way to make money by helping people versus making money by robbing people, you know, you're going to go with the former. And not everyone will do that. Again, that's sort of, that should be the role of a government large enough to actually have some impact on large global spanning countries. And I think the regulation should take place at the high end. You know, if you have a mom and pop outfit trying to do something on the web, they shouldn't have to have as much compliant costs as, say, Facebook does. You know, and then, and similarly, they do not affect people's lives by doing improper things the way Facebook does or Google does. So I think, you know, with the, your ability to change the lives of everyone on the planet for good or ill goes up, regulation should go up and kind of help them decide to use that in, you know, the slightly less profitable way that doesn't destroy the world. Because, you know, that's the market exists so that the world can, you know, have access to, you know, better allocate resources, et cetera, and, you know, traditional economic theory. So to that degree, I'm still not completely all out. I know a lot of people are just like, capitalism bad. And maybe in practice, capitalism bad, but I'd like to think it's still possible for, you know, with appropriate regulation, which is just what it takes to keep the big guys from tilting the playing field in their favor, regardless of what goods and services are actually the most popular, then, you know, I'm for some on the upper end. So anyway, yeah. So this is coming on. And again, this is not something that's going to affect anybody by default, as they kind of implied. It's just new people on Cloudflare and new sites for existing clients. And it will be one of the many options you're presented with on how would you like this to be set up. And the default is on versus off. And as again, they were sort of talking about the tyranny of defaults. And yes, people tend to leave things in the default. When the default is to be an organ donor, you know, when you're getting your driver's license or whatever, it's 90% of the people leave it alone and, you know, it's okay, I'll be an organ donor. When you have to opt in and say specifically, I want to be an organ donor, about 10% of the people are on. So where people don't understand it or they don't care very much, it has a huge swath in what the uptake is, whether it's 90% or 10%. That's like, that's almost the whole game is what are the defaults. But again, it's something you can, it's different when like a platform says, okay, this is our new default. This is what we're changing everyone's setting to, unless they go out of their way to turn it off. That's the kind of opt out that's bad, you know, because it's coercive and people don't understand it. And sometimes it goes even further than that and just says, well, this is just the way it works now. You don't have any choice. We're just going to, you know, it always worked in a certain way, and now we're going to change that because we feel like it and you can't do anything about it. You know, as long as it's not quite bad enough to quit the service entirely over, and usually it's some service that gives you access to other people, then fine, we'll let it roll. We're not going to quit all of our online friends just because we don't like
what they did. But that's a very coercive way to go about business. And I really wish, again, that that kind of thing, that kind of bullying, got a little more regulated. All right. And with that, done again, spend an hour talking about technology and how a better understanding of it leads to better outcomes at home, at work, and in our civic engagement. I'll hope you join us to continue these conversations next week and every week on Northwest Tech Show.

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Hi, I'm Dave Duncan with Spark Studio Salem Makerspace, also host of Northwest Tech Show here on the radio station. And just letting you know that Salem has a makerspace. It's at 2915 22nd Street, and we play with laser cutting, 3D printing, and a little bit of woodworking and metal. And we have some great free meetings, monthly at least, for Fiber Arts for Good, making warmth materials for the homeless. We have retro computers, doing a bring back the Commodore 64, etc. We have 3D printing night, which is wonderful for learning how to do 3D design and for the group to work on specific problems. So check out that and more at sparkstudiosalem.com/events.

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Welcome to Culture Caravan, music from around the globe for the next hour. I'm your host, Julian Booker. On this edition of Culture Caravan, we've got brand new music from Gweno and her new album, Utopia, as well as something from the Japanese-born trumpet player Takoya Kuroda with Flow Fills. We'll also hear new music from the Norwegian singer-songwriter Juska, all of that and more coming up on this edition of Culture Caravan.

This is Culture Caravan. I'm your host, Julian Booker, and wanted to get to music from a really wonderful new compilation. Gabriel Poso presents Ritmo Italiano, Unspoken Sounds of Italian Tamburo. This is the clap-clap version of Tony Cercola's Lumumba on Culture Caravan.

music from Serge Gainsbourg on Culture Caravan. Preceding that was Gweno. Her new album is entitled Utopia. Great to have new music from Gweno. Mary Ijima before that from a great record called Rose. We heard Lovesick and Tony Circola starting that set. From Gabriel Poso presents Ritmo Italiano, Unspoken Sounds of Italian Tamburo. That was the clap clap version of Lumumba. I am Julian Booker. You can find me on social media at Booker_Julian on Instagram and Threads. You can find me on Blue Sky at Booker-Julian. We've got some music out of Japan, some more music out of Japan from Aichi Otake. We'll hear the African artist Somi and more coming up on Culture Caravan. You're listening to Culture Caravan. Love the sound of this. New music from Flo Fills with the Japanese-born artist Takoya Kuroda from their forthcoming album Hagaki. This is Taito City Hideout on Culture Caravan.

That is the title track from Dollar Brand or Abdullah Ibrahim's Zimbabwe on Culture Caravan. We heard Somi going back to her great tribute to Miriam Makeba, Milele, Aichi Otake from the late 70s with Fusa Strut Part 2, and Flo Fills with Taikoya Kuroda starting that set. That was Taito City Hideout. I am Julian Booker. One more set of music coming up that will include an amazing remix of a Jose Gonzalez song, some Juan Medina from his most recent recording, and more on Culture Caravan. 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Norwegian singer-songwriter Juska has just announced a new album from it. This is a brand new single called Pierced on Culture Caravan.

Music from Yosemi Carmona and Javier Colina on Culture Caravan. A brand new thing from Juan Medina. Before that, from a wonderful new record he has out, we heard Aguacate. Great remix of Jose Gonzalez's Let It Carry You. That was originally on his Vestiges and Claws record. And new music from the Norwegian artist Juska. Started that set with Pierced. And that does it for this week's edition of Culture Caravan, which is produced in partnership with WNCW in Spindale, North Carolina. 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I am your host, Julian Booker, reminding you until next time to keep your ears and your minds open. 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

welcome, first of all. This is one of a number of thoughtful, eclectic music programs on public radio. Well, this one is called The Soul Show, and I'm the host and producer of it, and I am Mike Canton. Get ready for a good set of music today, including 24 music from Greg Satterthwaite of Jamaica and some Styx Bones and Liz Wright. We'll have classic German electronica and some old-time Sam Cooke, 90s funk, reggae, dub style. What else? We'll just wait and see. We'll start with Cy Smith out of D.C., and then we'll do that Sam Cooke, followed by Raphael Sadiq and Abby Lincoln. This is The Soul Show.

Hello, Bubba. 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Oh, yeah, I'm loaded with verbal rapability, baby. 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So listen while I recite naughty nothings that'll wet your eardrum.

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1: Mike Canton with The Soul Show. He started off this show with people like Bootsy Collins and more. He did What's a Telephone Bill. He is the funk ambassador himself, along with Maceo, Parker, and Fred Wesley. They carry the James Brown legacy forward. We'll have more Bootsy a little bit later, guesting with Val Watson. Laugh Clown Laugh from Abby Lincoln, Raphael Sadiq doing Ray Ray theme, and Sam Cooke with another Saturday Night, Cy Smith. Truth was her song. I saw her for the first time at the 24 Pittsburgh International Jazz Festival. She was playing with Orrin Evans and the Captain Black Big Band. And we're going to do some more of Captain Black later on with Bilal guesting. Playlists are at soulshowmike.org, which is the hub of the Soul Show's universe. Let's do some Trombone Shorty and Cassandra Wilson, some classic Philly International from '67, and more The Soul Show.

Early electronica from Germany, Trans Europe Express, courtesy of Kraftwerk. Expressway to Your Heart from the Soul Survivors from 67, right before that. And Cassandra Wilson gave you Olumuroro from her album, Another Country. Hurricane Season from Trombone Shorty. So why do we bounce all over on the Soul Show? I don't want it to be the same old. I don't want it to be predictable. I want to continue pushing forward in time. I want it to be progressive, and it needs to connect musical dots. You ready for more? Let's go.

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How many shiftless days have you watched eternity fade away? While you lose all trace of the backtrack?

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In disguise, eating his pockets and feeding them lies. Left a few broken arms and black eyes. She wrote a book, made his favorite vice. Sent his soul to a system that would never breathe again. Down

wrapping up with something from Greg Satherwaite. It's called Afro Yard from his 24 album called Closing Lines. Out of Jamaica, this jazz pianist with his sophomore release on Ropadope Records. Funk This, the album from Chaka Khan, Sign of the Times, and Straight Ahead from Jimi Hendrix from The Cry of Love, Orrin Evans and the Captain Black Big Band doing this really beautiful track called All That I Am with Bilal. I mentioned a little bit earlier, I saw Captain Black at the Pittsburgh International Jazz Festival in 24 with Cy Smith, whom you heard at the top of the show. You might want to check out the national reach of the Soul Show at soulshowmike.org/broadcast. I have a map that I update from time to time with new stations coming on board. I am so happy to expand this show that was created by two friends of mine, Steph Chapman and Don Patterson, back in 95. Coming up in hour two, we're going to do a Chaka Khan tangent. You remember the song Higher Love? She did that with a fella named Steve Winwood. And we're going to play one of the bands that helped make him really famous. Not the Spencer Davis Band, but one that came after that. So stick around.

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Maze and lesser-known Natalie Cole, not one of her big hits, open this coming set of the Soul.

0: I see you from Alice Russell on The Soul Show, and Don't You Know By Now from the group Low Key. They were produced by Terry Lewis and Jimmy Jam, as so many were during the 90s. Calypso Blues from Natalie Cole from her album of 93 called Take a Look. And then before that, we did 1977 music from the first album by Mays featuring Frankie Beverly. It was their self-titled release, and it was a Lady of Magic. There is a detailed tribute episode that I did for Mays, for Frankie Beverly himself, that you can find in the archives at soulshowmike.org. 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Thank you. Well, we're coming to the end of the show, but that's okay. We're going to do it with really, hopefully, a set that you'll enjoy quite a bit. We'll do some War, and then we'll go all the way to Australia for some Afrobeat from the Public Opinion Afro Orchestra. Afrobeat, Afrofunk, somewhere in between there. And we'll wrap up with Sticks Bones, if we can squeeze in a little bit at the end. Thank you, and see you real soon.
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0: AKA stones are there for here. 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